0: Define Community. This is a test. Ein Gedicht von Myrna Elena. If my lover had a man's name, and I had to explain that to everyone. If my lover had a penis of her own, and I had to explain. If my lover had a penis from birth and a woman's name, and I had to explain that to everyone. If my lover had a can, yet passed as a man, and I had to explain. If my lover wore a dress, but shaved and pissed standing up, and I had to explain that to everyone. If my lover had a cloven hoof, and a cunt, and a penis, and we went along the horizon line, shouting about it, only the people who mattered would be left anywhere near us.
1: There's a doubt, so I can say I was trapped inside a faker, a poser. Was I really a man? Well, all the other trans guys even know who they are, but I'm so far in a wheelless car with an aching heart and a breaking heart.

I conducted the following interview with Sally to find out more about her activist background and about the way she understands the relationship of her social theory to social movements and struggles. And with that, we dive into today's episode with Sally Hesslinger about her ongoing conversation with social movements and the relationship of social theory to activist practice. I hope you enjoy the conversation.

0: Let us start with a little bit of your personal story and political involvement. How did you become interested in political activism and social movements? What kind of social movements or campaigns have been most important or even formative for your own political socialization?
1: Okay, when I was in college, I really didn't understand feminism, and I didn't really have a sense of myself as anything other than free and autonomous and powerful. But my brother kept telling me, oh, just you wait, just you wait. And then series of events occurred, and I was assaulted, and suddenly the reality hit. And it was just an incredible lightning bolt to my spine, right? That oh my God, now I understand why he kept saying that. And I was transformed quite quickly. And I became involved in feminist activism of a variety of kinds. I was involved in Title IX, which is in the United States. It's the federal legislation that guarantees equality. Well, it doesn't guarantee anything, obviously, but it requires equality for women, underrepresented minorities, a variety of kinds in education. And I became quite involved in that. And among those guarantees are sort of protection against sexual harassment. And this was in the late 70s, and sexual harassment was quite a new idea. And one of my glory moments was I was working at the University of California, Berkeley, to promote sexual harassment protections. And we had been working on this for some time, a core group of us, and the university lawyers asked to meet us. And we were just a bunch of random grad students, right? We didn't know that much about the law. And a friend said, I think Catherine McKinnon is on visiting at Stanford this year. Maybe we should call her and see if she'll join us. And we were all going, really? Do you think she would? And we called her, and she met with us, with the university lawyers, to talk about sexual harassment and the requirements of sexual harassment law. So it was like, yes, it's a win, you know. It was, and so that was one of the things that I was involved in. I was in the early days of the anti-pornography movement. Pornography teaches lies about women. You know, I was on the streets sort of doing that. And then, but in graduate school, I was very primarily involved in doing analytic metaphysics. I was not doing any social political philosophy. And I really held these two parts of my life separate because there were no courses in feminist philosophy or feminist theory or any of that at the time. And so I would organize reading groups, and I would organize I had a couple of close friends who were also activists, and we would organize demonstrations and such.
0: But what do you read in those reading groups?
1: Oh, we read all the very, you know, Marilyn Fry and early. So we read liberal feminists, but more often we were reading socialist feminists and some little bits and pieces of critical theory. We were reading, you know, McKinnon. That sort of thing. A lot of it was, you know, the early, you know, Red Stockings and movement work from, you know, the activists doing 1970s activism is what we were, you know, there are lots of pamphlets and books and such like that. So feminist anthropology was kind of big for us. Sherry Ortner's work and some others. So we then, I continued on and got a job. My first job was one that I was hired in part to teach in the Women's Studies program, because Women's Studies program started being created, and I'd never taken a course in Women's Studies. All I had was my own self-education and the education of my activist friends. But it was difficult when I first went to Irvine, where I was hired. The director of women's studies met me after I was on campus, and she said, you know, we're so glad to have you. Your syllabus looks great. It's really wonderful. But I have one question for you. Why are you in the philosophy department? And I said, well, I have a PhD in philosophy. I do philosophy. But she couldn't really understand why that just didn't compute, given the history of analytic philosophy. There was, it was pretty bad for women, and there was no feminism in any substantial sense. I mean, there were, as I said, Marilyn Frey and Alison Jagger and some of the other early feminists. But I said, well, I'm this is what I'm going to do. So I continued to work on feminism mainly in my activist side and not in my research, in teaching and demonstrating. It was a little hard because for a while I was moving a lot. And so finding a community of activists that I was connected to was a little bit difficult. We worked a lot on human rights issues. And especially in Southern California, there are a lot of issues about immigrant rights. And then I moved a couple more times and was asked to write something for a book that was edited by Louise Antony and Charlotte Witt on feminist philosophy. And I said, well, I don't do feminist philosophy. And they said, oh, yes, you do. And I said, well, I don't know what I would write. And they said, well, you know a lot of feminist theory and you know how to do philosophy, so just get working on it. And so I wrote a paper on Catherine MacKinnon's work, the paper Being Objective and Being Objectified, that was my first paper in feminist philosophy, and I never looked back. It was just from there on. So other things that have been important to me in addition to feminism, of course, has been anti-racist work. And I have been involved in a number of different efforts to promote, you know, anti-racist efforts. And in my life, there were important decisions in my life about how to engage and empower the Black community insofar as I'm not really a member of that community. How do you do that? What does that involve? And when are you welcome? When are you not welcome? So there's been a long history of the last several decades of really trying to be a good ally and work together with the Black community, while also staying on the margins of those efforts. And I think that's been a very deep learning experience for me, how to build coalitions, both in philosophy and doing theory and in activism. I've tried to build coalitions between groups working on women's rights and LGBTQ rights and you know, racial liberation. And it's been tricky. But it's something that I very deeply believe in, and raise my children to believe in. And so that's been very meaningful to me.
2: Can you speak a bit more maybe about this relation between, let's say, I just call it now for the sake of brevity, campus politics and the kind of inner academic side of the activism and let's say the activism of communities outside of the university, because there's this question of bridging these multiple gaps, not just between these different kinds of activism, let's say feminist and anti-racist, but I'm sure also between, let's say, more kind of academic and campus-based activism and the one that, you know, happens in other places in society. So I would be very interested in how you experience that relation and the tensions that go, I'm sure, along with it.
1: Yes. Well, I had thought at certain points after I got my PhD and I went to Irvine that I was going to quit my job. There were many times I thought I was going to quit my job as an academic philosopher and become an activist. And I was involved in issues, especially about violence against women and pornography and reproductive rights, those sorts of issues. And I would go into community organizations And one of the challenges I had was that I was much more reluctant than other people in the organizations to act without having a plan and without having an analysis of the situation. And I was, people would laugh at me because they would say, okay, here's what we're going to do. And I'd say, I think we need to have a reading group about this first. And they would laugh at me because they would always say, oh yeah, right. You know, you always need, and even in contexts where they didn't know that what my academic background was, I developed this reputation of being kind of cautious and uncertain about what steps to take as an activist. And that was something that I think led me to realize that I'm not really the best activist leader. I'm good at showing up. I'm good at being committed. I'm good at building networks and connections, but deciding what needs to be done and planning how to do it, I'm not that good at that, right? So in this wonderful book by Jane Mansbridge and Alden Morris, it's called Oppositional Consciousness and the Subjective Roots of Social Protest. And one of the things that really resonated with me when, and I've drawn on it a bit in my work, is that when she's talking about social movements and oppositional consciousness, she says there are various things that are really needed in order for this subjective resistance, you know, saying, oh, this, I can't take this, this is bad, I'm not going to do this anymore. What it takes to get from that to an oppositional consciousness and then to organizing. And she said in the organizing, it takes the sort of activist creative imagination. And it's so interesting because it was exactly that I felt like I didn't have personally. I didn't have that sense of, oh, we could do this and that would work. And all we have to do is this and this to do it. And I would go, really? Really? That's going to work? Or all you have to do is that and then it'll happen? And so my involvement in movements and also my involvement with the Black community, I feel, has been more a sense of commitment and willingness to do the grunt work, willingness to sweep the floor, willingness to do the dishes, willingness to make the posters and those sorts of things. And learning from those who have this creative sensitivity to the kind of the moment, how to go forward. And yeah, sometimes I have input and whatever. And then in contexts where there's more of a coalition, I think I'm a good coalition member, where there's different organizations that are coming together and each trying to plan something together where all the different voices need to be heard. And that might be because I, you know, my teaching background or some other background that I've had in trying to amplify everybody's voices. I can do well in those sorts of situations. But I'm not the best activist, really. And so I think that's what kept me more in the academy and doing activism in the academy, where I was more of a leader in that setting, where in the community I was more of a support staff, so to speak. Does that make sense?
0: Yeah, it does totally make sense. And it's a really wonderful description of those things somewhat inform each other.
1: And I love being there. I love especially one of the things that was, I love doing that, you know, because someone's got to do the grunt work. Someone has got to do the cleaning up and the shopping and the making the meal and sweeping the floor. And you know, someone has to do that. And I love being the person who does that. It's meaningful to me that I don't always have to bring my mind, that I can bring my passion and my love and my commitment at this level.
0: I also very often had this experience that once you are in an activist group, you start to object to the kind of, let's say, easy solutions. You always think it's much more complicated, which is probably what led you to suggesting reading groups all the time, right? But it also works the other way around. When in a philosophical workshop, one misses the political impact. So has activism sometimes pushed you towards philosophy and then the other way around?
1: Mm-hmm. Yeah, it's exactly right. So I always have questions and concerns and I want an analysis. Okay, so what exactly is the issue and how exactly are we going to, and this is what I do now, is I spend a lot of time doing this diagnostic work of trying to figure out what the issue is and where the leverage points are, because that was always something that I found very difficult in the activist context that I was in. And I learned very quickly, of course, that, you know, as an activist, most of the stuff you do is not going to make any difference at all, or very little difference. But that doesn't stop you. You don't just say, okay, now we're not going to do anything. Then we're just going to give up. It's okay not to have it be successful. It's okay to just bring people together and form that solidarity and provide that network and support for people without feeling as though, okay, we're going to topple the power, or we're going to make a difference in whether this legislation is passed.
0: How can theory then still make a difference for political practice? I would say the work you're doing should somehow inform political practice as much as it learns from it. And in some way, you seem to try to bring your two lives together, but also not to merge them totally when you say that you are happy with sweeping the floor. But on the other hand, your theoretical work obviously matters and should matter, not only in academia. What difference then does it make that people are doing critical theory? Or, I mean, does it make any difference?
1: Well, part of it is, I think, I feel as though not my work is quite informed by the work on the ground, but is in conversation with it. So I think there were times when there was an emphasis on sort of legal reform. So in the context of sexual harassment, there was a strategy to have legal reform and policy that would change things. But of course you need more than that, right? Because the people in power are going to protect the others who are in power, and they're not, you know, sexual harassment law, as we know, and, you know, has not been entirely successful in, you know, think of the Me Too movement, right? This is decades after sexual harassment laws were passed. And so I do think that there were efforts to change culture, right? So what is the culture of sexual objectification, and how does that culture work? But I do think, and I think that activists have been trying for some time, you know, part of what a march does is try to do consciousness raising about these issues. Take back the night marches, right? I don't know if you have them in Europe, but they were something that I was very involved in. What is it to have women walk down the street at night en masse in a collective and to feel safe because we're there together, you know, and we're marching? I mean, this changes the individuals who are involved, but I have worried over time that it doesn't have the kind of broad impact that is needed in order to have, you know, the end of sexual objectification. And so part of my work has been to think about how do you bring together the significance of law and the significance of the economy and the significance of culture and the significance of all of these various components of society to think about social change more holistically, so that it's going to have to address all of these many things, and not just think that you can change it all by changing the law or change it all by changing the economy or things like that, because more is needed because of the ways that these different dimensions are integrated. So that's something that I've been learning. And one of the places, and you can cut this out of the transcript if you want, but one of the things I've been doing the last several years is working with this program at MIT that tries to address global poverty. And I think that it would be great if it also tried to address issues more domestically. But in the way that the program does it is through co-design. So you, and the and you'll see why this is kind of relevant in a second. So the, you go into a community and you ask them, you know, to define some of the problems they have. Okay, so that they just have very vague understandings. And then they develop together a better understanding of the problem. And then you enable them to rethink the resources that are available to them, rethink, think outside the box in terms of what would be a solution. And then you give them skills for designing and implementing the solution. And what's so interesting about it is that it's about changing practices. And in changing practices, you change relationships between the individuals who are there. You change a different, you change their relationship with the material environment. You can give them an opportunity to make money, to support themselves so that they're not dependent on others. They, and so there's this incredibly powerful combination of changes that can happen all the way from cognitively how people think about themselves, the skills they have, how they think about their environment, how they think about their relationships with each other, what their position in the economy is. And all of this can happen kind of in a holistic sort of way. And so I think of this as a small scale sort of proof of concept or sort of a test case. And it seems to me that there are a lot of places in the Boston community, for example, where people are trying to do this. So I'm especially interested these days in period poverty, what's called period poverty, where people, where young women especially, can't afford menstrual products and the impact on this, on them because of this. And this is part of what we're working on in Kenya as well. Because menstrual shame is pretty much globally prevalent, right? There's almost nowhere where are people comfortable talking about their menstrual periods. Almost nowhere can do women feel anything other than shame about it. And so there are some programs here in the Boston area that are trying to address this, as well as the group in Kenya. And so what we're doing is building a kind of network of people who, and you know, the young women are creating apps, and we're giving them resources for thinking about how to prevent teenage pregnancy and these things by simple things like having a bracelet where you keep track of your cycle with beads, right? So that you know the days when you may be most fertile. But it's a bracelet. Nobody can tell what it's for, and you just know how to use it. You know what I mean? So these very on-the-ground practical solutions that you have, the those most directly affected are creating the solutions with materials that are available to them, and not, you know, fancy, you know, drop it in and find the solution. So I'm not sure that this makes, this really addresses your question, but for me, this idea that if you begin to change the practices, that changes relationships, it changes your, not just to each other, but to, and what we found too is that, that women come into these groups and are often have skills that have not been recognized. And so when you sit down together in a group of men and women and you're trying to have them design solutions to a problem, the women have really good ideas and they've got skills. And so the men are going, whoa, that's amazing. You could do that? And they go, yes, of course I could do that. And so then the relationship between them changes, right? And this is something I'm really deeply invested in at the moment as a kind of on the ground effort. Now, of course, it doesn't change, you know, break down global capitalism.
0: This is Critical Theory in Context. I am Rahel Yegi, and together with Robin Tselikates, I'm talking with Sally Hesslinger, this year's Benjamin Chair, about the relationship between social theory and activist practice. Sally Hesslinger is Ford Professor of Philosophy at the famous Massachusetts Institute of Technology, where she also teaches in the Women's and Gender Studies program. In her writings, Sally develops a contemporary critique of the structural injustices characteristic of today's society. In particular, she focuses on the efficacy of ideologies and the underpinnings of sexism and racism. Her reflections have been published in numerous essays, a selection of which appeared in 2012 under the title Resisting Reality, Social Construction and Social Critique. She has also co-authored the book What is Race? Four Philosophical Views, which came out with Oxford University Press in 2019. And she's currently preparing a book entitled Doing Justice to the Social. This year's Benjamin Lectures carry the title Agents of Possibility, the Complexity of Social Change. At the core of Sally's account is a complex and multi-layered understanding of societies and of the relationship between practices, structures, and systemic dynamics. It is this complex theoretical picture of social relations and its significance for activist practice that we return to now for the second part of our conversation.

0: I'd like to follow up on what you've just said. The way you describe practical change as co-design, grounded in local communities and situated knowledge, is really interesting. But I think it also brings up new questions. One of them would be the difference between changing individual behavior and changing a social structure. You said that we should change practices, even everyday practices. I wonder how this relates to changing social structures or even societies.
1: So it's connected to the issues about changing the laws and how changing the laws doesn't fix things most of the time. It does, can sometimes, but it doesn't. Unless there's a kind of more holistic ability to change the practices in ways that are also emancipatory. Because you can institute a law and there's no change in the practices, or the change in the practices backfires or whatever. And so when you're thinking about structures at this very broad and more abstract level, I think trying to do that and hoping that it'll trickle down and change people's form of life is overly optimistic. I think you've got to start with opening up space in the form of life and having creative imagination and having different relationships with each other. And then there can be a broader and wider change in the society. And you can see this happening. So some of the things that we work on is a formalization of informal sector workers. And so, you know, waste pickers. Waste pickers in India and in Africa and in Latin America, they're the lowest of the low. They live in the dump. They live off the dump. But they don't expect anything more than that, right? This is their form of, this is their life. Or women minors. I mean, this is another place where women minors are sexually abused in horrifying ways. And just passing a bunch of laws about or changing, you know, forcing economic change in those circumstances isn't necessarily going to have an impact unless there are different ways of doing things on the ground. And so this is where I think that we've got to do both. But my commitment is to doing it in a community where you're empowering people through the changes of their practices to see how it's going to happen at the next level in a way that's going to work. Because of course, coming in from the outside and saying, hey, I'm a American feminist and I'm going to tell you how to do the law, or I'm going to tell you how to arrange your economy or something. It's not only paternalistic and imperialistic, but it doesn't work. And so, but instead, if you, so, for example, there are movements in, I think it was in Ghana, where there's a huge issue about ownership of land, and only men can own land. And then when women are widowed, they're basically destitute because the land stays with the husband's family. And doing work on the ground and sort of thinking about how to understand land and how to understand ownership and how to rethink the practices that have been set up to foster this understanding of, well, no, it's the man who has to own the land, you know, because, you know, et cetera, social norms, expectations, traditions, culture, changing that can have a tremendous effect where now they're passing laws that say that when a husband dies, you can't take the land away from the wife, right? And this is tremendously empowering because it not only gives women who are widowed a new kind of power, you know, they're not destitute, but it gives them power in the relationship, right? And then you can sort of move on from there. So I'm now, the other thing that's important is that once people begin to see that they're not stuck in a particular form of life, then they have their critical capacities are enhanced, and they can begin to see connections between the situation that they were in and their improved lives and situations of other people. And they can, there's compassion and there's identification and there's commitment to seeing these kinds of changes happen more broadly. And yes, I do think that you get broader movements for social change, for democratic control of various things, because once you see it happening in your immediate context and you see your own life being transformed, then that opens up this possibility of imagining greater futures, better futures. So it's not immediately radical, but I think it has a much more sustainable radical potential.
2: I think that's quite important, because it also seems to suggest that, you know, let's say theory or analysis does play a quite important role, because whether you organize people on the ground to enable them to solve certain problems in this or that way depends on that analysis, depends on what you think the structural problems might be and how you might get at them from this more contextual approach.
1: Yes.
2: That's why some NGO initiatives are working in a maybe more superficial way, trying to solve the same problems, but don't really manage to address the underlying structural causes, and others are more maybe attuned to the structural constraints and try to change them in this way.
1: So there's a lot of work around period poverty, where people just get large donations from American corporations and dump the products and say, here, now you have product. And they last for 6 months and then it's done. And there's no change there's no change, right? You get girls go to school now and they, for 6 months, they're regular participants in school, but then they run out of the product and then, you know, they don't go to school anymore. Or there's no change in the relationships, right? And so part of what I think having the theory does is it says, so on my view, sort of practices are the basis for the social relations, which are the basis for the structure. And then the structure has a dynamics that gives us the system. And so when you want change in the structure and in the system, a really important place to start is to start in the practices, because if they change, then the relations change, and then the structure has to change, because these new relationships are cut against the way the system has been working in the past. If you try to change it from the top and you say, okay, no, we're going to force this change, but the practices are continuing to go, the change isn't sustainable. It's not lasting, because people revert back to the practices that they were engaged in before. So I think theory has, and also changing the people. So this is one of the things that I think comes from my experience as well, is these moments where I not only had that moment, that click, where suddenly everything was looked different, but that I was given an opportunity to act on that, act on the world differently, act in the world differently, act in relationship to others differently, because that's the heart and soul, I think, of movement work, is finding new ways of relating to each other and building on that, and building that into something where it's very broad and collective, and then you can press forward together in that. So that's where I'm coming from.
0: Let's once again return to the role of theory. You have famously said that we do not need a normative theory in order to know what to do. But then in your review of Amir's book, you insisted that what we do need is a social theory. Again, I very much agree, but what exactly is then the role of this social theory? How does it help for the work on the ground to understand how the structure works or to understand how the system works? In your lectures, you're going to start from the idea that society is made by us, but at the same time, it seems to have a life of its own. Given this picture, the interesting question seems to be, how can change still be effective? if the structures and systemic dynamics are not responsive to our attempts to change them, or at least not so easily responsive. Does it help for the work on the ground to draw the connection to the respective higher level issues that are maybe influencing the practices on the ground?
1: Yeah, I mean, hard question, obviously, and deeply important. So I think one very simple way to think about structure, I think, is a social structure is this. So there are a variety of different constraints on our agency. I can't fly, right? I've got a human body. That constrains my agency. I can't go without food and water for a certain length of time or I die. So that sets constraints on my agency. The geographical situation constrains my agency, depending on if there's a body of water, I can't walk across it, you know, things like that. So geography, my own body, biology, all of these constrain my agency. There are other constraints on my agency that are part of the built environment, where if you think about the built environment, it's not just buildings, but institutions and those sorts of things. So social structures, I think of as the kind of constraints on agency that are socially constituted. Those are the social structures broadly. This is just very broadly. So the first step is to see which ones are the social ones and which ones are the natural ones, or which ones are we can potentially overcome by changing how we interact and others, like I'm not going to be able to fly, you know, well, MIT will probably figure out how I can fly, but anyway, just kidding. But you know what I mean? So there are these different kinds of constraints on our agency. And so when we're, and I think it's very important on my view that the material constraints are very much built into the social constraints. So the buildings, the roads, the forms of transportation and stuff, those, they both are sort of both social and physical constraints that get built in together. And that's really important to my account. So I think when you get a social theory, one of the first things you do is start looking at the kinds of choice architectures that we each have, what is available to us to choose between, and recognize that that has been created, you know, and it isn't inevitable. And it's been created sometimes because we can't imagine thinking about doing something different. And so there's cultural constraints in our imagination and our language. There are these physical constraints because of the transportation systems or the roads or the buildings. And then there are these social norms and expectations. And so you have all of these constraints that social theory can help us locate and question. So critically question which of those constraints are ones that are genuine constraints in all of our possibilities, or whether they're very contingent constraints. And so that's the first thing to do. So that's a way of becoming critical of the structure, and that's also critical of the practices, because the practices are what funnel us into these particular roles and relations. And so once you can have that kind of perspective, then you begin to question what is inevitable, what is not inevitable, what is inevitable at this point in history, even though, you know, it wouldn't have been inevitable in another world. And then the next thing, which is, I think, extremely hard and one that I'm just barely grasping, is to think about when you start tweaking these things in the system, how does it ramify through the system? Right. And something that in a local context may look like a good tweak, it can ramify in ways that there's backlash and it interacts with other things in ways that you can't really, you don't want to happen. And so the next thing is, and this is something that I'm in a socialist feminist reading group and we've been talking quite a bit about is the extent to which the economic dynamics are the dominant dynamics that are responsible for the way the system works, and or whether they're, what are the other dynamics that are involved, the other vectors, so to speak, in the system that make a difference. And of course, you know, the economic dynamics are extremely important. But I think there are additional ones, some of the material like climate and climate change and the issues of you try and tweak this in a certain way and it's not going to work because you can't live there anymore, or you can't survive there anymore, or you won't have water, et cetera. But then there are also cultural dynamics, there's political dynamics, there's historical dynamics. So for example, talking about race across continents, you know, the history of race in the United States means that certain things are not going to work that might work in Germany or might work in other parts of the world. So trying to get a feel for these multiple dynamics, I think, is extremely important as you're thinking about social change. Because my view is that oftentimes movements have been sort of single issue movements, for the feminist movement or the anti-racist movement or the anti-capitalist movement or the post-colonial movements. And you have to see that you can't really do it one thing at a time, because as you try to change one thing, it kind of cascades in ways that are unpredictable unless you're trying to attend to the multiple factors that are relevant. So that's where theory comes in too.
2: Yeah, no, that's very illuminating, I think. And it means that theory actually does, or potentially at least, plays a very important role, in fact, in informing movements, which are sometimes not just a single issue, but very much tied to the specific context. And sometimes we see that with the climate movement, I think now, sometimes as well, have a very kind of immediate success orientation. And if that success doesn't happen, it's kind of hard for them to persist. And it also seems to suggest that one of the main roles of theory is, in a way, to identify the hurdles and obstacles that social movements run into regularly and to bring them to the attention of social movements one might be participating in. Maybe to make it a bit more concrete, this extremely useful and helpful analysis that you gave, I mean, what do you think are some of the hurdles and obstacles that social movements today are facing? I mean, you pointed out, and I think that's correct, that more and more social movements recognize this interconnectedness of the different problems, so that there is a certain convergence, let's say, that the climate movement recognizes that climate issues are social justice issues as well, and that there's a racism plays a big role in this domestically and on the international level, etc. But what are some of the problems that you think social movements need to pay more attention to, some of the obstacles they run into today?
1: Well, one of the big ones, I think, is trust, that when we're trying to work together and we're differently affected by the structure, trusting other people to care about others and not just themselves in their own group. I think that's really hard, and part because of the history of the splintering of different movements. I think this issue of trust is huge in working together. I think another huge hurdle is money, because the people who have the money get to control a lot of the space, the space for hearing and seeing and what counts and what matters. They control the media, you know, they control television and popular culture and, you know, all of this. And it's very hard to reach people sometimes, because they're so bombarded with, you know, they're being fed. That's a huge problem. And this is connected to the issues of misinformation, where people are not critically trained to sort of doubt what is fed them. These are old issues. I think the trust is one that's also been all the misinformation and media and money. People who have money, they can have big conferences in Davos or whatever and figure out how they're going to rule the world. You know, and it's very difficult to bring together people from different constituencies and continents and places to organize. And often organizing has to happen in person. I think that I do work virtually But I think having people together around a table or in a room is really important in building a movement. And it's very hard to find the money to bring people together in that kind of way. But I also think religion is very meaningful to a lot of people. And, you know, to build trusting relationships across religious differences and cultural differences and sex differences and race differences and class differences and ethnic differences, all of these. I think that it's just very, very, very hard to do. And it's very hard to do when you can't do it in person, you know, in a way that, I don't know, I think part of it maybe for me, now that I'm thinking about it, is that I think a lot of the trust building and the coalition building, it needs to happen at a kind of an individual or small group level. But what we want is kind of massive change. And so it's something just feels out of sync to me of how are we going to have these big, broad changes that are in the interests of this coalition when you can't create that coalition in a way that has solidarity, without the trust that is built at the very grassroots level, at a very basic level. And I don't know how.
2: That sounds like the challenge of the moment.
0: Yeah. I mean, since you mentioned solidarity, and you also mentioned the idea of being a good ally when you were talking about your relation to the Black communities and Black activism, let's say the classical idea of solidarity is we are facing the same destiny, so we have to act on it. And one of the problems of the left seems to be that the awareness that the situation is so different for each of us.
1: Totally. Really, in concrete ways, facing the reality of your own economic privilege, for example, it's not easy to do because our world is, we're so protected, those of us who have economic privilege, we're so protected. And to love people and be close to people who don't have that economic privilege and watch their lives, how they don't have medical, see, this is in the US, they don't have medical care, right? And, or they don't have legal representation. And you can't just give it to them. I mean, there's not like I can wave a magic wand and sort of say, here, now you have medical care and legal representation or whatever like that. Or the most basic things. It's really deeply horrifying what many people are having to endure. And building bridges, coalitions, and solidarity across that is very difficult to do, in part because they're just trying to survive. The academics and the privileged of us, it's hard to build those bridges effectively.
2: Isn't the necessary first step, in a way, to realize that you cannot really have a sustainable social political order if you don't address these issues as a shared concern or as a shared challenge? Just like, you know, let's say in the face of climate crisis, of course, you can fantasize about building a bunker or moving to a plot of land in New Zealand or to Mars. But I mean, it's also at the same time clear that this can really only be a fantasy solution, because how long will you be in the bunker before you need someone to fix the ventilation, you know, or to bring food or whatever it is? You know, I mean, you can't opt out of the shared world we live in, and all these illusions of opting out have to come to an end in a way if we want to, you know, come to an adequate reaction to the crisis.
1: Right, but the worry that is, if you're wanting to work with and not for the community, I think you need all of it. You need to work for the community. You need to work with the community, and you need to empower the community to work for itself, right? So there's all of these dimensions of it. But what I was thinking, solidarity requires a kind of connectedness, a fabric that connects us. And part of the job of the theorist and the activist is to build that connectedness. And if you can't And I was just emphasizing the ways in which you building that connectedness with people who are just struggling to stay alive is very hard to do. It's just, and so I think what you do is you go through local community organizations and you find ways of building the community organizations and being present in a process where there's a two-way sort of engagement on the strategies that are going to work to really address, you know, the most immediate problems. And so this is something we need to do more of.
2: Well, maybe that's even a good final word, I guess, or concluding word for the time being, a good end, which is not too pessimistic, but also doesn't, you know, diminish the challenge. I don't know, Rahel, what do you think?
0: It's wonderful. I mean, it was really, really wonderful and a very good level, I think, on which we addressed these issues. And it's going to...
1: Thank you. Best wishes and many thanks.
0: Thank you so much.
2: We'll be in touch.
1: Bye, everybody.
0: Bye.
3: This was Critical Theory in Context, introducing this year's Benjamin Chair, Sally Heslinger, with a conversation about the relationship between practical activist engagements and theoretical reflections. Under the title Agents of Possibility, the Complexity of Social Change, Sally will be delivering three consecutive lectures taking place from June 14th to 16th this year, 2023. All of these lectures will be taking place at the Staatsbibliothek zu Berlin with limited capacities. Mark the dates already in your calendars and be there early for the evenings. 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And to never miss an episode, subscribe to our podcast on any of the well-known platforms. My name is Rahel Jeggi. Thank you very much for listening, and I hope you will join us again next time. Take care and bye for now.

Hello and welcome to Critical Theory in Context, the podcast of the Center for Social Critique at Humboldt-Universität zu Berlin. My name is Isette Schumacher. I'm very pleased to welcome you to our first episode of the year, which is also a special episode, introducing our this year's annual theme and our this year's Benjamin Chair, Professor Tommy Shelby, who will hold the Benjamin Lectures in June 2025. Each year, the Center for Social Critique in Berlin devotes itself to an annual topic which guides its research, public events, and activities. Our this year's annual theme is The Colors of Capitalism. From the very beginning, critical theory aimed to expose the social, psychological, and ecological devastations of capitalism. It aims to save the promise of universal liberation and rationality, but also recognizes that in order to rescue these promises, we need to understand the way sexist, anti-Semitic, and racist oppressions are entangled with the logics and tendencies specific to capitalism. Under the heading The Colors of Capitalism, the Center for Social Critique examines the connections between racism, anti-Semitism, and capitalism. In line with our annual theme, Colors of Capitalism,

0: conversation you are about to hear, a lot of my work is taking up the race class nexus and tries to explain how to understand it from a social theoretical point of view, but also from a normative point of view and from the standpoint of political resistance. In his Benjamin lectures, Tommy Shelby will shed light on the political ethics of the oppressed. The specific contribution of the Black radical tradition Shelby wants to take up is reflecting on what it means living under conditions of oppression. What are the values and principles that should guide Black people and other oppressed groups in living a dignified life and resisting forms of oppression? At the core of the lectures, we ask, what is the place of individual liberty as well as of intellectual and artistic freedom under conditions of oppression and within an ethics of the oppressed? And now we dive into the conversation between Tommy Shelby, Raya Yagi, and Robin Silikatis and jump directly into Shelby's answer to Raya's first question. How do you conceive of yourself as a philosopher?
1: I mean, I got interested in philosophy, you know, as an undergraduate. And, you know, I'm a, you know, people call a first generation college student, you know, in my family. And I kind of went in very practically minded, as you might imagine, just thinking I'm studying in the School of Business and Industry, and I was going to get a very practical degree and go on and try to make some money. And it really, you know, because I found a lot of what I was being asked to study boring. And I just thought, you know, this will be really hard life to just do this really boring thing just to make money for, you know. And then I sort of decided that I was going to open myself up to my college education, just to study whatever I was interested in, and just feeling just having a college degree will help me, you know, and just not worry about what I was actually studying. And so I studied lots of different things, you know, at that point, sociology and religion and other kinds of things. And I fell into philosophy as a result of that. And I, one of the first classes I took in philosophy was a course in political philosophy. And it was a very traditional modern political philosophy class in a historical way. So it was very much, we read, Machiavelli, and then we read Hobbes and Rousseau, Marx and Mill and Locke, people like this. And the course just sort of captured, my imagination, just got me so interested in the idea of reflecting on these questions. And Marx and Mill in particular had a really big influence on me and how I think about philosophy and how I think about political philosophy. So I think a lot of what shapes, how I approach political questions from a philosophical point of view is kind of really shaped early on with the introduction of the canonical figures in political philosophy and what they were doing. And of course, they're all, talking about their time in a way. I mean, they speak, as philosophers like to do, in very general grand terms, but they're clearly talking about their own time and place, even as they're making more general claims about whatever it is, justice or the legitimacy of the state or whatever it is. So that sort of shapes me too, that I do very much talk about the things that are, I think, that confront us now, even as I'm trying to make more general points about how to think about questions of justice, and in particular, questions around, racial justice and economic justice and criminal justice, and kind of how they interact. And that's kind of those questions have been kind of preoccupying me for a number of years. I guess I do think it's helpful for philosophers to try to clarify the sort of contours and content of causes. Lots of political causes that are worthwhile and some not so worthwhile. And I do think that philosophers can have a role to play in just sort of clarifying, like, what are the legitimate aims of such a cause? How does it advance the cause of justice or peace or what have you? And do that in a way that's in dialogue with people who are, trying to advance these various causes or sometimes oppose them, So it's abstract in a way, but it's because I'm, you know, talking mostly about general principles rather than concrete strategy or tactics, right? But it is meant to the level of identifying, you know, general principles that should guide social movements and causes. It is meant to kind of inform that at a fairly high level of abstraction.
2: The engagement with Africana philosophy and the Black radical tradition has been pretty important in your own work. In that tradition, philosophy is also understood as having a specific task, maybe even an obligation. You also speak in some of your writings of philosophy born of struggle, using this formulation that is sometimes used in this context. How would you describe this particular background? How did it influence maybe your own conception of philosophy and also the relation between philosophy and struggle? Because in that tradition, there seems to be a very strong link between these two.
1: Yes, I mean, that expression, sort of philosophy born of struggle, I think is sort of coined by the philosopher Leonard Harris. And one of the big influences on me, and it's funny, it still also goes back to when I was an undergraduate, was thinking about the African-American political tradition or traditions, and wasn't more than one, obviously, and what, you know, philosophical insight is to be found in those traditions. There are lots of people who worked on those topics before. I was, you know, very influenced by Bernard Boxall and Howard McGarry and Bill Lawson and others who are really reflecting on African-American history and political life and cultural life and drawing insights from that to think about questions in political philosophy. So I made a turn toward that at a certain point, now about, I don't know, maybe 26, 27 years ago, something like that. I made a decision that I was going to work on kind of broadly in that tradition of kind of African-American political philosophy, kind of drawing insights from that tradition, but also reflecting on African-American life and challenges and the like. So like within that broader tradition, there is a Black radical tradition. Like I say, it's more, you know, you could think of it as there are a set of debates that are happening amongst Black peoples about their condition in the modern world and what it's meant and how to think about, you know, and the Black radical tradition sort of is like a strand of that broader tradition that's usually very influenced by, you know, socialist thought broadly. You know, Marx, obviously, but maybe even broader than Marx, just thinking about the broader socialist tradition. But also trying to, you know, take seriously, you know, racial domination in the modern world, and to sort of see how these things are related. And so that there's a sense in which I'm in that tradition. You know, I did write a dissertation about Marxism, so I'm very, very influenced by that tradition, but also influenced by a tradition that thinks about, the modern slave trade and colonialism and how the race idea operates in that world to, help it, you know, expand, you know, you know, various forms of you know, imperialist domination within the context of the emergence and spread of capitalism. So I'm in that tradition and very influenced by, you know, Du Bois and Richard Wright and many other people who are kind of, you know, have the same kinds of influences. So so a lot of the work is taking up that set of questions, and in particular, the sort of race class nexus. I'm pretty much interested in any question about that nexus and kind of how to understand it, both from a social theoretic point of view, just explanatory questions, but also from a normative point of view, the ethical point of view about how to think about it. And from the standpoint of political resistance, how to think about that nexus. So a lot of the work I do has been in and around the race class nexus, drawing on that broader African-American tradition and specifically the Black radical tradition.
3: I mean, the race class nexus also brings us to the topic of solidarity that you've been working on. And I mean, we, from our perspective, were very interested in this, let's say, non-essentialist idea of solidarity that you put forward. Maybe you can say a bit about your understanding.
1: I mean, that work on solidarity was mostly motivated by an intervention that Kwame Anthony Appiah had made in the 1980s in philosophy. He wrote a series of papers and books. Some of it engaged with W.B. Du Bois, kind of challenging the race idea, or the very idea that there are races. And in particular, he was interested in whether the use of the race idea in Pan-African thought. You know, his father was a Pan-Africanist and he grew up around this set of ideas. Whether the race idea is a proper way to think about the ground of Pan-African solidarity, right? And he challenged that. So I kind of come in to a debate. There was a lot of responses to his intervention, some people defending, you know, the race idea, reformulating, rethinking it and saying, oh, yeah, it does play this role, understanding identity and understanding solidarity, understanding social movements against racism, and others, you know, wanting to dispense with it. So I come into that conversation and thinking about solidarity. And I thought that a lot of the heat, if you like, around challenging his view was really not motivated by a kind of metaphysical question. Or a question in biology, but more so, I think people felt that it was a challenge to two things that really matter to them. That is, the legitimacy of thinking of themselves as having a Black identity, and the legitimacy of solidarity amongst people of African descent or Black peoples. And so I thought, well, you could dispense with, I mean, what I tried to argue in my book, We Who Are Dark, was that you could dispense with the race idea was an essentialist people thought to either understanding what it meant to have a proper, legitimate Black identity, or was it needed to kind of ground Black solidarity. That what you really need to understand, that what's really doing the work and grounding that kind of solidarity is a sort of common condition. And so that required understanding what does it mean to be subordinated in a kind of racial order, and the kind of mutual identification that emerges from a recognition of that common condition, plus a moral commitment to work together to try to overcome that condition. And that's really doing the work and trying to understand those two things, like what's the nature of the form of subordination, not what's the nature of race, but what's the nature of that kind of social order that puts you in this subordinate position, and think about the kind of ethical commitment that's involved in not just joining a cause, but seeing yourself as a collective resisting a social order that holds you at the bottom. And once you kind of understood that, you can see that a lot of debates about the race idea are kind of not really that relevant to it. And of course, the way of thinking about, you know, what it is to have a social identity, part of it is to be very pluralist about that. Maybe this goes back to my influence of Marx and Mill, which, you know, so that runs through my thinking, is that the influence of kind of a Marxist tradition, also the liberal tradition, to be a liberal in a sense about some kind of liberal about identity, to see it as in a pluralist fashion. So you don't see yourself as saying you're standing in the collective as a political collective engaged in collective resistance does not depend on we are all agreeing on the value and meaning of what it is to be Black as an identity, that there are lots of different ways of being Black in the world, lots of different ways of thinking about human flourishing that embraces the idea of being Black in the world. But you know, those disagreements needn't undermine a collective resistance to a form of subordination that we all share. So that was the kind of project I was engaged in that book.
2: I mean, you also have described your own position as Afro-analytical Marxism, which is, again, a fascinating, I think, concept to highlight that, you know, the Marxist impulse and the impulses from the Black radical tradition really have to be thought together. I mean, could you maybe say a bit more about how you understand that category and how it enables you to, you know, use these thinkers that you've referenced, Du Bois, Richard Wright, and others who have also had a strong interest and commitment to Marxism to a certain extent, and, you know, combine them with your own theoretical interest in these issues of solidarity, justice, freedom?
1: So the Afro-analytical Marxism is a kind of label I'm kind of trying out. I don't know that many people would accept it as a label for what they do. Maybe it's a, you know, I sort of think that in a way Charles Mills would have, you know, might have accepted some version of it. Maybe we're the only two people who would accept it. Yeah, so that's it's partly having thought about Marx, but in a certain way. So I'm very influenced by G.A. Cohen's work in political philosophy and the way he approached thinking about Marxism as a social and political tradition of thought, a way of kind of de-emphasizing a kind of methodological, esoteric approach, right? So like not seeing the heart of Marxist thought as a matter of having some distinctive method, but rather seeing it in the concrete theoretical claims that are being made about our world. And then once that if you view it like that, which not all people who in that tradition do, but then there's a project of trying to clarify and assess the central theoretical claims that are made in a tradition, being ruthless about which parts are worth continuing to defend and which parts would be better to either radically revise or to depart from and abandon. So I'm kind of, that's kind of the way I approach the Marxist tradition. So it might put me at sometimes there are things that some people who think of themselves as Marxists think there's some core part of it that they think is essential. You must believe this thing or you couldn't possibly be in the tradition. Probably puts me at odds with some of them because they might think you're not really Marxist of any sort, because a lot of the things that are like, well, most important to Marx, you don't believe those things, you know, which is fair in a way. I mean, that's so. But I am coming out of a tradition that sort of sees that critical reflection on the core ideas is really important. It's a tradition that's alive, and I think that's how Marx thought of it. It's not a set of, you know, codified doctrines that you must accept, but more a certain way of thinking about these questions about freedom and capitalism and the like, and collective struggle, for that matter. So there's that, and I take the same approach to the African American political tradition or the Black radical tradition. It's exactly the same. It's a very vital tradition to me, very important, but I don't treat any of it as sacred. There are lots of things people believe in that tradition that I might be skeptical of. Some of the things they think, I think, probably is ambiguous or vague in ways that I think a philosopher could help with clarifying. I try to do that work about solidarity, as we just discussed. And so that's the marriage, if you like, between these traditions is partly driven by a certain way of thinking about what a kind of analytically minded philosopher who's not alienated from the mainstream social sciences, not alienated from the kind of careful analytical reflection, attention to logical inference and so on that is characteristic of kind of analytical philosophical approach. You know, embracing those is not antithetical to these political commitments, but as a part of it. And it reaches out both into a living kind of broadly Marxist tradition and a living Black political tradition that takes seriously both the issues of class and capitalism and issues of racial domination and exploitation. So that's the kind of marriage I'm trying to bring together. I mean, it might mean alienating more people than I bring together, but that's the way I like to think about these matters.
0: So far, Shabby has told us about his understanding of philosophy and Afroanalytical Marxism. Now we return to the second part of the conversation between Rael Yagi, Robin Silikatis, and Tommy Shabby about the issues of solidarity and the ethics of the oppressed, which is the topic of the Benjamin Lectures in June.
3: So this already leads us to the ethics of the oppressed. So what are your plans? What are you going to do in those lectures?
1: So when I think about the African-American political tradition, I don't, or the broader Black radical tradition, I don't think of those, the key figures, as taking up some of the classic questions in political philosophy that are mostly about, you know, what is a truly just society like, or, you know, or how do you understand the legitimacy of the state, and those kind of classic questions. It's the tradition, I think its contributions are mostly around, if you like, moral questions about how to live under conditions of oppression, and what are the values and principles that should guide one in so living and in resisting forms of oppression. So most of that tradition includes Du Bois and lots of other people are reflecting on, you know, if you're living, as I think, and this is why in some ways the focus on Black people really helps, you know, if you're living in a context where you think a truly multiracial democracy is not on the horizon. I mean, it's not something that we're likely to see anytime soon. Worth aspiring for, of course, and trying to bring about, but you expect it. You expect that it will take some time, probably generations, to achieve it. But in the meantime, you have to live a life. And there are different ways of living a life. You can live a life in a way that is where you just are cynical and just focus on, you know, eking out whatever you can out of an oppressive existence and try to find some bit of meaning in that. Or you could see yourself as, in some ways, really opposed to the social order, ethically committed to doing something about it, while at the same time trying to think about, you know, what does it mean to live in a dignified way under these conditions, to try to find some sense of moral purpose within it. So I say that is a lot of what the African-American political tradition has to contribute, is around that set of questions. And so what I wanted to do was think about some of those. I'm particularly interested in thinking about the place of intellectual and artistic freedom within such a life. You know, how do you think about what it means to be a free thinking person who expresses an aesthetic point of view under these kinds of conditions, where people might be skeptical of the value of doing that, or they might think that it can potentially undermine a political cause? And so I wanted to think about, because, you know, these precious freedoms that some of us are able to exercise and many are not, you know, what's the place of that within the political ethics of oppressed people? And I use Richard Wright, who reflected on this at great length in a lot of his work, both his literary fiction and his numerous works of nonfiction, and autobiographical reflections, who's wrestling with that set of questions as a person who was initially in the Communist Party and loudly left the party, but saw himself as still very much committed to the cause that the party represented for him. And the leaving of the party in a lot of ways is about the way in which he thought it didn't respect individuality and freedom of expression and freedom of thought. And that made an intolerable political group to be a part of. And so I use him in some ways, his own reflections, and of course my own, to wrestle with this set of questions about the place of liberty within the broader political ethics of the oppressed. And that leads out into some questions about things I've reflected on in the past and kind of a rethinking, one having to do with solidarity, right? The place of, solidarity obviously requires a certain commitment to certain objectives and values of those who are collectively working together to try to bring about better conditions. And that's the sense of loyalty that's required for that to be effective can sometimes be in tension with the forms of individual freedom that some people would find very precious and important to them. And so I'm interested in thinking about that tension between the role of individuality and the individual freedom within an ethic of collective solidarity. And I'm also interested in the question of self-respect, where, some of the forms of resistance people engage in are not best understood, I don't think, as attempts to improve conditions or change conditions. But some of these modes of resistance are, if you'd like, more symbolic or communicative. They're meant to register dissent and defiance and a refusal to just go along, even if that doesn't necessarily lead to making things better or bringing about a more just society. But it's a form of ethical or political self-assertion that is important, I think, for oppressed people to engage in. But that, too, there are still some questions there about how it fits within a good life and what you can really demand of people or expect from people, if demands may be too strong, what you can reasonably expect from others when you say, look, this is an undignified way of living as an oppressed person. This is not, or where you're concerned that the way some people are living could potentially hurt the group because of how it, whether it feeds into a stereotype, whether it communicates a sense of resignation in the face of injustice and so on, or whether it elicits a repressive response. So all these things can potentially be very harmful to the collective, but there's still a question about to what extent can an individual rightly, justifiably engage in it nonetheless, as a matter of affirming their sense of self-respect. So that's this set of questions that I want to reflect on largely through take the case, I mean, of African-Americans, especially living under Jim Crow, but even broader than that at times. This is a kind of case study to think about this set of questions.
2: I mean, could one then say that there's three sides in a way to the ethics of the oppressed? I mean, there's the side that you discussed in your book, Dark Ghettos, where it's about the, let's say, the political obligations that they might be under, understanding that they are different if they are oppressed from those members of the political community who are not oppressed or not in the same way oppressed still, but there are ethical questions that come up in terms of how the oppressed relate to other fellow citizens and also to the state under whose authority they are. Then there's the question that you now brought up and discussed about the self-relation in a way, the question of dignity and of self-respect. And then there's the question of solidarity and the relation to others in the community of the oppressed and what the ethical norms governing those relations are. And as you pointed out, they can all come into conflict with each other. The first question would be, is that like the way you would understand that? And in terms of, let's say, examples or cases, you mentioned Jim Crow. I mean, how would you apply them, let's say, or think them through in the current constellation?
1: I mean, I've spent a lot of time, as I say, I'm preoccupied with the race-class nexus. So the talking about ghetto poverty is one kind of case that I've thought a lot about, which is a post-Jim Crow phenomenon for the most part. I mean, it's has to do with the migration of people from the southern part of the United States during the Jim Crow period to the industrializing North and Midwest and West part of the country. And as people went to those, to the cities and those places, leaving the kind of rural South, they ultimately face a new form of subordination that you could call ghettoization, if you like. And so I'm interested in the experience of people living in and around major cities and segregated places that are there's a real high concentration of disadvantage. So these are people who, you know, are disadvantaged in multiple ways, not just in terms of employment or education, wealth, political power, and so on. Very marginalized kind of in these places and have very little power to try to change things. So this is a subgroup of the broader Black population, and in some ways a minority, but important minority within the population as among the most marginalized and oppressed within the broader group. And there are a range of tensions that arise even within the group, because African Americans broadly, because of the existence of this very marginalized group and the existence of people like me, who are, you know, the you know, elites within the group and more affluent and have a lot more power and influence and status within a society. So some of these questions around political ethics of the oppressor arise there, both internal to that very marginalized group about, you know, how are they to live? They feel like they face a police state and they're overwhelmingly, you know, find themselves vulnerable to incarceration and to marginalization within the economy, where there's very little work, at least very little dignified work for them, and that kind of thing. Like, you know, how are they supposed to position themselves with respect to the country as a whole? And how do they position themselves with respect to the more advantaged members of their broader group of Black Americans? So I'm very interested in that set of issues. And from the other side, like, how do people like me, people who are part of the professional managerial class, relate to the members who are the most worst off in the group? You know, how do you have solidarity across such a pretty huge divide? In terms of our, not just our material life prospects, but in terms of status and other kinds of things, right? So I think, you know, in terms of contemporary issues in the political ethics of the oppressed, that's the set of issues I typically think about. I think thinking about Jim Crow is helpful. It's a little cleaner example in a way. And then the fact that it's historical, you know, is the kind of thing that ends in the 1960s, helps to clarify some of the issues without, you know, there's a way in which there's this kind of understanding of what that was, a regime of racial domination in the last almost 100 years, that I think you can reflect on some of these questions about political ethics of oppressed against the background of that. And in some ways, it's a little easier than taking up, I'm happy to talk about, of course, the contemporary issues that arise. So that's part of the reason for that.
0: Exploring the political ethics of the oppressed, Shelby will in his lectures draw lessons from Richard Wright, who is a key figure in the Black radical tradition and an important American author of novels, short stories, poems, and nonfiction. Richard Nathaniel Wright was born in Roxy in 1908 and died in Paris in 1960. He is most famous for writings concerning racial themes, especially depicting the discrimination, violence, and injustice that African Americans were experiencing during the late 19th to mid-20th centuries. His best-known works include the short story collection Uncle Tom's Children, based on the question how may a Black man live in a country that denies his humanity, the novel Native Son, which was a bestseller, and Black Boy, which is an account of the extreme poverty of his childhood and young manhood in the South. His later works include the novel The Outsider, acclaimed as the first American existential novel, the socio-political narrative Black Power, and the novel The Long Green, among other things.
3: I'm also curious about the way you want to bring in Richard Wright and his novels, his thoughts. It's also, I mean, a question how to somehow interweave philosophical, analytical tools and concepts with like interpreting literature.
1: Yeah, this is a thing I've been thinking about for a bit. I mean, part of what, if you want to draw insights from the Black political tradition, you have to be open to a range of genres of writing, or even other broader modes of expression. They might even include, the visual arts and so on. Because people typically don't, I mean, there are exceptions, Du Bois was an academic, and of course he can write an academic tome and that kind of thing. But a lot of the figures in the tradition who are most influential, they don't really write like a treatise or an essay in a traditional kind of scholarly way, or maybe they don't even write political pamphlets or anything like that. But they often express themselves in other genres of writing. Sometimes that's in autobiography or memoir. Sometimes that's in poetry. Sometimes that's in fiction. And I think it's very difficult to take that tradition seriously if you're not willing to engage these other ways of writing. I don't think that puts me out of step with a lot of with the broader Western philosophical tradition. I think a lot of philosophers have done the same, right? I mean, have written using literature or autobiography and more oracular modes of expression, more poetic modes of expression, and the like. I mean, that lots of figures in the tradition have done that. So I don't think it's like an unusual thing to do. It's just that I think in the case of the Black political tradition, it's characteristic of the modes of expression that it takes these other forms. So that requires sort of, trying to draw out some of the philosophical and moral lessons that are not always put forward as, rigorous linear argumentation. So, which is, of course, what I'm used to and I'm very comfortable with, but that's not really what they're doing. So the nice thing about Wright is he was very interested in philosophy, deeply interested in philosophy, and very interested in existentialism in particular. He was good friends with Sartre and Beauvoir, and, he's an exile, could move to, expatriate, moved to France, and he was a part of that larger community influenced by, Camus and others. So he's in that tradition in a lot of ways, and best understood is in that tradition of kind of existentialism, phenomenology. It's not my tradition exactly, but he is a part of that philosophical tradition. He even wrote an existentialist novel, The Outsider, to kind of explore his philosophical ideas in that, in the form, in fiction, which of course many other people have done as well. And I'm also interested in the role of autobiography and memoir, which I think has been very critical in the Black tradition, from the slave narrative. So even if you're reading Frederick Douglass, he writes three autobiographies, he writes in the mode of, the moral lessons are drawn from stories he tells about his own life. And he wrote essays too, of course, and he's a great orator. But that mode of giving voice to a moral vision, to a diagnosis of the times, to a sense of what our ethical obligations are to one another, or to what it means to live a dignified life, those get expressed in the form of kind of memoir, autobiography. So I think that's characteristic of the tradition, and many of the major figures in it write books like that. And so I felt like I needed to kind of take that seriously. So I'm doing that in the lectures to try to, take a book like Black Boy, his autobiography, or in the full thing was called American Hunger, and read it philosophically in a way, or take his last novel, The Long Dream, which most people don't read. I mean, he's mostly famous for writing Black Boy and his first novel, Native Son. But I think one of the some of the other work he did, I think, is just as important, like his first set of short stories, Uncle Tom's Children, which I've written about before and I'll revisit, I think are important for the kind of questions I want to raise. But also the last book, The Long Dream, I think revisits a lot of the questions that were raised in Uncle Tom's Children. And I think he changes his mind about some things, and it challenges some things that I have thought about the political ethics of the oppressed. And so I wanted to revisit that to kind of see whether some of the things that might have seemed harsh requirements on the oppressed, ethical requirements on the oppressed as expressed in Uncle Tom's Children, they seem less demanding when you get to the Long Dream. And I'm interested in why that's so, what's changed in his thinking. So there will be, you know, some interpretation of fictional works, autobiographical works, but also some nonfiction works. He also wrote a lot about African decolonization movements. He wrote a lot about, you know, African-Asian solidarity in response to imperialism, you know, perfectly, you know, legible to philosophers as nonfiction works. So those will come up as well.
0: This was Critical Theory in Context, introducing this year's Benjamin Chair of the Center for Social Critique, Tommy Shelby, philosopher and African-American studies professor at Harvard University. Under the title Political Ethics of the Oppressed, on Freedom, Solidarity, and Self-Respect, Tommy will be delivering three consecutive lectures, taking place at Haus der Kultur und der Welt in Berlin from June 18th to June 20th, 2025. So mark your calendar and don't forget to subscribe to this podcast on any of the major platforms. To stay up to date with all events of the Center for Social Critique, sign up for our newsletter on our website www.criticaltheoryinberlin.de. My name is Izette Schumacher. Thank you for listening. Take care. I hope you will join us again next time. Bye-bye. Critical Theory in Context.

Ladies and gentlemen, I give you the Celtic Soul Brothers and the Strong Devoted.

I would like to sing a song that was written by a dear friend of mine, and I'm going to invite David Crosby and Graham Nash to come out and join me.

Welcome to Free Wheel on FSK 93 FM and streaming over the internet at fsk-hh.org. And we are broadcasting from the heart of Hansetown, Hamburg in Germany. One of the reasons the neo-fascists are winning in Germany is because the traditional democratic parties have fallen asleep at the wheel. They have been in power for so long that they think that will never change. They get huge paychecks as politicians. If they lose their place in the Bundestag, they'll get a pension the rest of us can only dream of getting. If things look grim in Germany, they'll move to Mallorca or to Toscana, sit in the sun and drink wine. I said that last week. It's still true. Of course, I can talk as much as I like, but I'm not in government. I'm not in any political party. I'm just a guy with an opinion, and my opinion is about as worthless as yours these days. Algorithms rule. Once upon a time, a really long time ago, I joined Facebook. Then I read the terms and conditions and found out that they own everything I post. It took me 3 weeks to escape from Facebook, but my account was eventually terminated. Same thing with Instagram. Got out of there as well. They own you. They use your output to make money. You don't get a share of that. We have become dependent on cell phones for various daily activities. But I will never use my phone to pay for anything. I use cash as much as possible. But of course, I have a credit card. That has also become a necessity these days. Anyway, escape from the beast is difficult because the beast is everywhere. Just keep what they call a low profile, and you will become worthless information for the beast. My information is pretty worthless. I like it like that. Naomi Klein and Astra Taylor will talk about Apocalypse Now, the End Times Alliance that is growing in the USA and other places around the world. The music is always exciting, and there is a brand new radio play at the end of the show tonight. Let's

0: to you again later.
1: First they came for the communists, and I did not speak out, because I was not a communist. Then they came for the socialists, and I did not speak out, because I was not a socialist. Then they came for the trade unionists, and I did not speak out, because I was not a trade unionist. Then they came for the Jews, and I did not speak out, because I was not a Jew. Then they came for me, and there was no one left to speak out for me.
2: We feel that the problem, number one, of the black man in America is beyond America's ability to solve. It's a human problem, not an American problem or a Negro problem. And as a human problem or a world problem, we feel that it should be taken out of the jurisdiction of the United States government and the United States courts and taken into the United Nations in the same manner that the problems of the black man in South Africa, Angola, and other parts of the world, and even the way they're trying to bring the problems of the Jews in Russia into the United Nations because of violation of human rights. We believe that our problem is one not a violation of civil rights, but a violation of human rights. Not only are we denied the right to be a citizen in the United States, we're denied the right to be a human being.
3: There have been many causes men have chosen to die for.
4: Malcolm X.
5: For self-defense,
6: I don't see why that should be controversial. I think that if white people found themselves the victim of the same kind of brutality that black people in this country face, and they saw that the government was either unwilling or unable to protect them, that the intelligence on the part of the whites would make them get some rifles and shotguns and protect themselves. Now, Negroes are developing some kind of intellectual maturity too, and they can see that having waited upon the government to protect them has been a wait that has been in vain. So any of them who live in areas where the government is not able to do its job, then we do have to get together and do a job of protecting ourselves.

0: Welcome to The Intercept Briefing. I'm Michaela Lacey, senior politics reporter at The Intercept. And today we're going to talk about the apocalypse.
1: You truly believe that AI could kill us all in less than a decade?
2: Yes, I do.
0: If you've been disturbed by the increasingly dystopian flavor of today's world, you're not alone. It can be hard to keep track. And if you listen to this show, you're familiar with the imagery. Mass agents in the streets, soldiers clad in camo patrolling U.S. cities, mounting numbers of U.S. strikes committing extrajudicial killings of civilians in international waters, and a populace faced with a literal war against machines, not just at home, but around the world.
3: First, our warfighters are leveraging a variety of advanced AI tools.
0: Washington is in turmoil over calls coming from inside the House to regulate AI before it's too late. President Donald Trump has called the whole dust-up a hoax, even as MAGA architect Steve Bannon appeared alongside independent Senator Bernie Sanders to promote human control over AI as Congress balks at renewed pressure to do something, anything, before they recess again until November.
4: When the future of humanity is at stake, we need binding international safety rules, not voluntary standards from the industry.
5: All they're trying to do is to use a crisis and turn it to their advantage, by creating a moat, a cartel, where not only can other aspiring companies get in, but more importantly, they're going to have a liability shift to the American people.
0: None of this would come as a surprise to our guests today, award-winning journalists and documentarians Naomi Klein and Astrid Taylor, whose latest book documents the end times ideology that unites the players trying to hasten just the final doomsday AI leaders are warning us about. Today, we're discussing the players responsible for bringing the most Orwellian features of our collective imagination to life, and we'll break down just what their project entails. Prophecy as policy, and speeding up the end of the world to save the chosen few. Klein and Taylor's new book is called End Times Fascism and the Fight for the Living World. Naomi Klein is an award-winning journalist and documentary filmmaker and also the best-selling author of Doppelganger, No Logo, and The Shock Doctrine. She's an associate professor of geography and co-director of the Center for Climate Justice at the University of British Columbia, and she writes a regular column for The Guardian. Naomi Klein, welcome to The Intercept Briefing.
6: Thank you. It's great to be with you.
0: Astrid Taylor, also an award-winning journalist and documentarian, is a co-founder of The Debt Collective. She's the author of The People's Platform, which won the American Book Award, Democracy May Not Exist, But We'll Miss It When It's Gone, and The Age of Insecurity. Taylor writes regularly for publications including The New Yorker and The New York Times. Astrid Taylor, welcome to The Intercept Briefing.
7: Really excited to be here.
0: I want to start with how you conceptualize this idea. How did you come to develop the notion of end times fascism?
6: Well, it was born of the early weeks of the new Trump, the second Trump administration, really trying to put our fingers on the continuities and the ruptures of what we were seeing. Both Astra and I had been doing a lot of public conversations, webinars, and we both remember the first Trump administration, right? So we were familiar with certain things that we were seeing, but we didn't feel that the old ways of understanding who Trump is, what he's trying to accomplish, even what fascism is, was fully capturing what we were seeing, right? And here we're thinking about like invading Greenland, declaring Canada the 51st state, creating an ICE army, the relationship with El Salvador's maximum security prisons. Like, you know, so we're really trying to map this. And for me personally, I was finding that a lot of people were reading and talking about earlier books of mine, like The Shock Doctrine, as a way to understand it. And I was really feeling like it does not actually capture the full thing. Like, history does not just repeat on a loop. You know, we often talk about how it accumulates, it compounds, right? Mm-hmm. And so as people who are, you know, pretty keenly attuned to both political and ecological crises, we were really noticing that the planet is a player in our politics. and that this seemed to be a kind of fascism that was different in that it didn't have a future horizon. This was a fascism that had no vision of our world continuing, right? There's always an apocalyptic quality to fascism, but there is a horizon for the in-group after the cataclysm. And we really weren't seeing that in this politics. It was much more about bunkering down and taking breakdown for granted. So yeah, those are the origins of it. And we're not saying it's wholly new. We're saying that history moves and takes us to new places.

0: Astra, for people who haven't read the book, can you tell us briefly, like a top level view of what you're arguing?
1: We're arguing that the far right has taken a new apocalyptic turn, right? I mean, to emphasize what Naomi just said, you know, we're interested in the continuities, but we're also interested in what has changed. So, you know, people for a while have been wondering, is this the F word? Is this fascism? If so, what does that mean for us? And this book attempts to answer that question by really taking seriously what has changed, and as a consequence, how has the right wing changed? The fascism of the 20th century emerged out of certain catastrophic conditions, the sort of classic fascism, which also had antecedents in colonialism and Jim Crow, right? It also didn't come from nowhere. But, you know, it was a phenomenon that emerged in the wreckage of the First World War and the Great Depression. It was a response to those crises. So today we're living in an age of crises that were unimaginable a century ago. Climate change, an era of nuclear weapons, right? Nuclear weapons were not known to Mussolini or Hitler. Artificial intelligence, forms of wealth that are incredibly concentrated and incredibly global. Social media, incredibly networked media technologies. And so this planetary scale has shifted the kind of fascism that we're responding to. So our argument is that as a response to these crises, the fascism of today has abandoned the idea of Armageddon never ending, of there being a future horizon for their in-group, and that end times fascism is actually an alliance. Fascism is always an alliance, an uncomfortable alliance of different groups, but end times fascism is an alliance of three main components. And so the book analyzes them and the ways that they overlap and the ways that they actually conflict. So that religious end timers, who are a major force in the US government and the Israeli government and more broadly, who have a sort of messianic conviction that the end is nigh and that the Messiah will come, and they want to accelerate what they see as the fulfillment of biblical prophecy. The tech end timers, the tech right, that is playing with a similar script in the sense that they're, you know, imagining a future where there's, you know, have created a digital superintelligence, or maybe we've left the planet. And then the ethno-nationalist end timers, who view, you know, immigration as an existential threat and believe the only response to the, you know, increasing disasters and insecurity is to fortress the border and bunker down and save their in-group. So these different prongs find a kind of uneasy alliance in their conviction that, you know, this world's going to hell and that their group will survive the wreckage. And so there's, you know, old classic features of fascism, supremacy, a supremacist thinking, kind of eugenics thinking, a willingness to indulge in violence, a sense of sort of woundedness. Fascism is always a movement of sort of the powerful injured. So their sense that they're under siege from below. And so these dimensions, though, have been updated for our new risk-filled era. And so the book looks at the coalition and their strengths, but also their weaknesses.
0: The book is an exploration of how deeply so much of the far right and its grip on sectors from tech to the military has been driven by what you're talking about, this apocalyptic worldview. One question I wanted to put to both of you is, when you think about this, like, how do you understand a vision that is so destructive also being so unifying for these coalitions that you're talking about?
2: As Astra was saying, fascism always arises during moments of crisis, right? And there's usually there's always a kind of a pincer of real crisis, right? So when Mussolini and Hitler rose up, the real crises of the wreckage of the First World War, economic desperation, cities choked with orphans, maimed soldiers. I mean, these were really genuinely horrific times. And in response to what many people understood as the savagery of capitalism revealing itself, was a rising militant left. And this was also the years after the Russian Revolution. And it was the years when socialists were saying, we want a revolution in every country, right? I mean, it was a global movement, and it was a movement that was saying you can't actually have socialism in one country. So elites in every country were quite terrified that the response to these real crises would come for them, would come up, would come for the system itself.

0: And so fascism pivots. It recognizes the rage and it says, your rage is real. We feel it. Hey, here's who to blame. It's the immigrants crossing the border. That's the real invasion. They're coming for your stuff. They're coming for your jobs. They are the reason your life is painful and, you know, offers up all of the other scapegoats. And so that can be unifying, and that, you know, it's an old trick, right? And that's the Trump playbook. It's the Milei playbook. It's the Bolsonaro playbook. It's a global playbook, right? And this is the other thing that we're trying to do in the book, is kind of wrench the U.S. out of its parochialism a little bit and be like, this is actually the laboratory for this in many ways is much more Latin America and Europe. You know, it's coming at a delay in the United States. And though it has particular characteristics in the United States and in every country, there's particular characteristics, this is very much a global phenomenon. But I think we wrote the book because we actually think it's not that unifying, in the sense that scapegoat move is always going to be an effective move. But the nature of this alliance is almost uniquely unsteady, because, you know, where it's useful to look at what is the same and what is different with 20th century fascism, and here I should add massive asterisks, we're not nostalgic for 20th century fascism, ye olde fascism, don't want that, but it is useful to look at the fact that Mussolini really did, and so did Franco, invest in major public works projects. Hitler did make the trains run on time, famously. Our fascists don't care about trains, airports. They fly private. You know, they can live with a level of chaos. They deliver less for their own base, for the people who elected them. And we see these ruptures really clearly, you know, in things like Steve Bannon going off on the tech oligarchs, which I never thought people should take all that seriously, because he has his own tech oligarchs who've been funding him all along. But we should take seriously these extraordinary uprisings against data centers, right? Where people at the grassroots are finding they have more in common with the people they've been warring with over the culture wars they've been steadily fed, and going like, actually, we all really do agree that we don't want to live under constant surveillance by Silicon Valley, and we don't want this data center in our backyard, and we don't want our kids taught by AI. Hey, like, this is a hell of a lot better than, you know, what we saw a few years ago at community meetings, right? Right. So it's the instability that is really most interesting to us. And by taking them seriously and highlighting how nihilistic and how apocalyptic and how exclusive the vision is, you know, we think we make them weaker, not stronger. You know, we're saying like, don't be afraid to look at this, because actually the more you look at it, the more we drag it into the light, the more vulnerable it is.
1: You mentioned this, Astra, laying out the major players in end times fascism as the religious right, big tech, and aspiring bunker builders, as you describe them, namely those leading the anti-immigrant movement and trafficking in great replacement ideology that's shaping U.S. policy. I want to start with the religious right. This is something we've discussed at length on this show, but I want to ask you all, what is something you think the general public understands the least about the extent to which messianism and the end times fixation that comes with it undergirds like this political moment and shapes the Trump administration in particular?
2: I think people have a vague sense, right, that Trump wouldn't have been elected if he hadn't have had the support of white evangelicals. I mean, he famously got around 80% of the evangelical vote in both 2016 and in 2024. So I think people have a sense that the religious right is, you know, behind a guy who is incredibly immoral. It feels like a cognitive dissonance there, right? Like, how is this sexual predator who's been divorced multiple times, you know, the hero figure for this group? You know, and part of what explains that, though, is that they are really occupying a parallel universe. I mean, portions of the evangelical right, you can call or, you know, Christian Zionists, you know, are committed to a version of theology where, you know, they think that what's in the Bible is literally going to happen, and that what they need to do is hasten along the sequence of events foretold most, you know, violently and strangely in the book of Revelation, that, you know, bad things will happen on earth And that means we're moving closer to the day when there will be Armageddon and Jesus will return.

0: even to a lot of Christians, this seems ridiculous, right? But there are people at the upper echelons of the U.S. government today who really believe it and who see acts of violence, acts of terror as felicitous signs, right? To them, it's like, you know, there's a, we quote Pastor John Hagee, who's a very popular leader of a megachurch in Texas, you know, and he's just like, everyone, you know, all my thousands of followers, call the White House and tell them that you're so grateful for the war in Iran, because that means that the end is nigh. And that means we're that much closer to being hoovered up in a magic escalator to heaven. And so they have this theological investment in war in the Middle East, and this idea that Jesus won't return until, you know, biblical Israel is restored, which is like not just the West Bank and Gaza, but large swaths of other countries. And they're making common cause with Messianic Jews in Israel, who, again, aren't the whole of the government, but have managed to control very powerful portions of it. And so I think, you know, what we're trying to convey is that we actually need to pay attention to what these folks are doing. We're not saying that this is, it doesn't need to be the majoritarian strand to be an incredibly dangerous one. And so, you know, one of our recurring jokes, it's not even a joke really, you know, as we wrote this book and also as we talk about it, is that to even quote these people makes us sound insane because they're doing things like importing the perfect red heifers from Texas to bring them to the Middle East. Yeah. And then, you know, literally the Speaker of the House, Mike Johnson, is flying over to visit these cows and go, oh my gosh, I don't see any spots on them. This is so great. You know, the Bible is coming true. These people are running the government, and we need to take seriously the risk that that poses to all of us. And again, it's based on this idea, you know, we return to this, the narrative in the book of Revelation, because it's sort of the fundamental mythological script that these three groups are playing with. It's the root of this apocalyptic strain. And it essentially is a narrative that says, you know, in the end times, there will be war, there will be pestilence, there will be floods and fires. But that just means we're getting closer to the end when the chosen few will reach their utopia. And it's a very dangerous script. And for this part of the End Times Fascist Alliance, it's a literal interpretation of that script. But it's one that has suffused our culture more broadly, right? This linear narrative of out of catastrophe, the promised land. And it that narrative is being followed in different and sometimes secularized ways by the other parts of the right-wing alliance.
1: If there's one thing I learned from writing a book about people who lost their minds during COVID and then became the U.S. government, it's that like nothing is too stupid to actually manifest in reality. And I'm not being glib, you know. In Doppelganger, I quote Philip Roth saying it's too ridiculous to take seriously and too serious to be ridiculous, being a kind of a mantra for our time. But that was before RFK Jr., you know, was put in charge of Health and Human Services. So, you know, I think that there can be this smug response from liberals of just like, that's just too silly for me to even have to care about. I mean, one of the things we dug up in the book is this story that was new to me, which was that in 1969, a Christian fundamentalist named Dennis Rowan actually did succeed in firebombing Al-Aqsa. And that's very important to this theological story, because the idea is that you have to build the third temple where Al-Aqsa is in order to create the conditions for the Messiah's arrival or return, depending on which version of the story you believe. And that relates to why you need those spotless red heifers, et cetera, right? So they are trying to fulfill this. But as Astra was saying, this is both a literal threat, like it's literally possible that there could be, you know, as these ideas have become more and more powerful and more mainstream within the Israeli and U.S. government, and as people who were once seen as fringe terrorists like Itamar Ben-Gvir enter the government, it becomes more and more possible, more likely that people will do the self-fulfilling version of this prophecy, right? Like, because the prophecy is, first you have to have Armageddon. And if you were to actually destroy Al-Aqsa and try to rebuild the third temple, that's a surefire recipe for World War III with nukes, right? So they are creating the story that they are that they claim is inevitable. It's not inevitable, but they are actually doing their best to fulfill it for all of us. So we can't afford to ignore them.

0: it's also a pattern of thought, right? Like, this is a really dangerous pattern of thought that out of the worst things possible comes the beautiful, glorious Golden City. And that's like the template of like all of these action films and video games. And it leads one to embrace the worst and to not fear what we should fear, right? And so, you know, when Trump shares a video of a remade Gaza with a Trump Tower, he's doing a version of that story, right? And that's that. And when Sam Altman says, you know, he's summoning a digital god and we're going to have utopia with AI, and yeah, let me cover the whole world with data centers and accelerate the climate crisis because it's going to be utopia and we'll all just be lying around just being in awe of the wisdom that that AI has unleashed for us, he's doing the story, you know? And so we have to be able to identify it, because we're all living with the consequences of this terrible story and we need better stories.
1: This is a good segue into talking about perhaps one of the most visible manifestations of this apocalyptic project, as you mentioned, Naomi, AI and data centers, which you all situate as part of the doom cycle. You get into this question, but I want to talk with you both about like how this particular issue has brought so many of us together in unified hatred. I love this portion of the book where you talk about this, like across the ideological spectrum, why do people hate data centers so much? And what exactly is so universally repulsive about them? And what they represent.
2: This is the kind of thing that gives you hope in humanity. I mean, why do we hate data centers? It's like, because, you know, listen to the guys running these tech companies. They're like, hi, we're going to suck up all of the energy. We're going to raise your electricity bills. You know, we're going to build these big, ugly city-sized buildings that have basically no jobs, that screech and scream all night long, you know, destroy your property values. And guess what you're going to get in return? You're going to get no jobs in the future for you or your kids. You're going to live in a world that is hollowed out because everybody's talking to their chatbot, maybe dating a chatbot. And then also, guess what? It might destroy everything because it might turn on you. So how's that sound?
1: Doesn't that sound great? Yeah.
2: And of course, people are like, actually, that sounds terrible. We never asked for this. And, you know, and now, you know, what's interesting is these guys also have all their little podcasts where they talk amongst themselves too. So they're like, geez, did we market this wrong? And you're like, yeah, you did. Because actually you told us what you really want, which is you foresee a future with no human workers, you know, and full of human alienation and loneliness, where one or two companies control the entire economy. And maybe destroy humanity. So I think the reasons people object to this are obvious. And it's also building on like years and years of a mounting tech lash on both the left and the right. I mean, for different reasons, people were critical of the tech sector. And so that is also part of the foundation. But I think it's just really important. I mean, when Naomi said that they're utilizing the same template, this sort of out of catastrophe, some kind of renewal for the chosen few. I mean, when you hear these folks talk about it, I mean, one of the founders of Google said it was speciesist to care about the fate of humanity as opposed to exalting in the possibility that some sort of super intelligence, some sort of digital being might take over, right? Like that somehow we're just closed-minded for wanting to actually make a better world for human beings.

0: They literally talk about, you know, AI as a god or as a demon. And so they're playing with these religious tropes. And of course, somebody like Peter Thiel and other high-powered people in Silicon Valley are increasingly, you know, coming out as Christians, you know, and he most famously, you know, in his lectures about the Antichrist, which tellingly he says is somebody who wants to bring about control of AI, or like Greta Thunberg, you know, some climate rationality. So they're playing with these overt theological elements, but ultimately, you know, what's underpinning it is a material drive to own as much of the economy as possible, you know, even if it destroys the lives of billions of people.
1: On that last point, it's a very profitable dream, right? And I think that that's true, honestly, for the theologians as well, that this has always, as Mark said, I mean, it's there are opiate qualities to the story that that heaven awaits, and that you don't have to, yes, you're suffering in the here and now, but do these things and you're going to be in paradise. That's always been a story that has been very helpful to elite interests. And the fact that the richest men on the planet are now telling it to us about their tech that is, you know, rapidly turning them into trillionaires, it doesn't mean they don't believe it, but they certainly have motivations for telling us these stories, right? For telling us that we're being speciesist and that we have to go along in this way. But just in on your point, like, you know, why are people rejecting it? You know, there's this little detail that we came across in the story of, you know, one of the data center fights that I think people are by now very familiar with, or should be familiar with. I think Intercept readers are familiar with what Elon Musk has done in Memphis, right? I mean, it's a story of, you know, unbelievable environmental racism, you know, the siting of these massive data centers that are impacting a majority black part of Memphis, Boxtown, which has these long roots of resistance, you know, that's called Boxtown because it was built with the discarded parts of railway cars that were then turned into homes. And because it was unincorporated, and this is true of, you know, many black communities, it was also chosen to be a place with very high levels of industrial pollution. And it has a very strong environmental justice community, and it has all of this historical resonance because this is where Martin Luther King Jr. went to stand with the sanitation workers, which, you know, the organizers that we interviewed in Memphis are, you know, really consciously see the struggle as being part in that lineage, and see the sanitation strike in Memphis that as being the beginning of the environmental justice movement in the United States, because it was a fight against a toxic workplace and work conditions. But the detail that I was referring to, so in that fight that I think often gets overlooked, is that the reason that Musk chose Memphis to build what he calls called Colossus, right? The largest supercomputer in world history, and then he built a couple more, was because he needed to do it quickly. And so he decided that he needed to find a place that would give him all the, you know, giveaways, but also where there was an empty building. He didn't want to have to build a building from scratch. He wanted to move into a pre-existing building. So in Memphis, they found a factory that was empty and in very good condition, and it was an Electrolux factory. And so if you look into the history of the Electrolux factory in Memphis, this, you know, it's the story of deindustrialization and free trade and broken promises, because this is a factory that actually, you know, was producing ovens and other appliances, and it was moved from Canada to Memphis, from Quebec to Memphis, under NAFTA rules, chasing lower wages, okay? And so 3,000 higher paid jobs became less than 1,000 lower paid jobs in Memphis with contractors and so on. So you see this race to the bottom. All these things were promised. They didn't create nearly as many jobs with the Electrolux factory as they said they would. The wages weren't as good as they said they would be. They said that they were gonna, that all these other factories would open up too. They didn't. So the reindustrialization didn't happen with Electrolux. But then there's this empty building, and Musk moves in, and it's like barely any jobs. It's like, we call it a ghost factory, right? Because that image of the abandoned factory was the image of the deindustrialization of the NAFTA years, right? But now we have this new image, which is a reoccupied former a factory that once had, you know, almost 1,000 workers, and now is just a bunch of buzzing computers, and whose end goal is to eliminate everyone's job, right? So why would people accept the trade-offs of that, right? Because Musk also rigged together all of these polluting gas turbines in order to get it online quickly. So this is what we mean by history compounds. You know, it's not a loop. It's like more like a spiral taking us somewhere.

0: And Martin Luther King, those were the famous protests, of course, with the I am a man sign, right? And where the aspiration was like, I'm a man, right? Like, recognize me as equal and human. And in this moment, you know, we're up against a fascism that is against all humans in a way. I mean, we quote Kelly Hayes, an activist based in Chicago, and she says, you know, every fascism has its subhumans, and for techno-fascists, it's just humans in general, right? Like, and that this is opening up a bigger fight beyond I am a man to just, like, this is life versus the machines. And there's something very unprecedented about that and potentially very unifying.
1: You both pointed this out, and you get into this in the book, as to why tech giants like Elon Musk were so quick to jump on this right-wing train with the explosion of AI and how they abandoned progressive promises on the environment to warfare. For our listeners, I'm wondering if you could walk us through that. I mean, as you point out, many of those promises were largely performative in the first place. But what made it so easy for tech titans to switch political teams here? And what, if any, responsibility do Democrats hold in this dynamic?
2: Lots of responsibility. I mean, huge amounts of responsibility, because I think that it was the Democrats and you know, Clinton, Obama, who first under Clinton accepted the idea of the internet as a frontier zone that couldn't possibly be regulated or taxed. And then this continued under Obama, where with this very tight relationship with Silicon Valley and a revolving door of lots of people from administration going off and taking jobs at Uber and Google and Microsoft. And buying into this idea that these companies were blue and green and a new era, leaving this sort of dirty industrialization behind, right? And I think really participated in a lot of rhetoric that many of us understood to be hollow at the time, that they could be trusted to do voluntary net zero and, you know, they were greening their businesses and it was all solar power and rainbows, right? And then, you know, I think that under Biden, there did begin to be some changes. And, you know, Astra can maybe talk about this more in terms of the sort of intersection of the tech lash and the fact that the Biden administration did start not doing enough, but started, you know, doing things like hiring Lina Khan and introducing some regulations.
0: The actions that the Biden administration took, you know, I think also should be credited to grassroots pressure, to the tech workers who were organizing in the major companies. You know, there were Google workers who walked out, both demanding better policies around sexual harassment, but also into certain military contracts. You know, and there was a general sense from people, from progressives and liberals, that the tech sector was actually not bringing about the democratic transformation that they had, you know, so loudly promised in the years before. The Biden administration was making some moves that, you know, I think to us seemed pretty modest, right? I mean, it's not like there were baseline privacy protections. It's not like they were breaking up the tech monopolies. But yes, they hired Lina Khan and started to put up some basic regulations on crypto. That said, they did bail out Silicon Valley Bank, which was a crypto scandal. And then the folks they bailed out immediately made huge campaign contributions to Donald Trump. So that, to me, is a sort of parable for everything that went awry. Ultimately, though, in-house fascism is a response to material conditions. And, you know, part of the democratic failure was that they didn't rein in concentrated wealth while they could. They didn't regulate big tech when it was smaller and easier to do so. They never put constraints on these companies. And then at a certain point, they're so big, they're so powerful, that they're like, we don't have to listen to our customers or to the public or to elected officials anymore. And, you know, this is part of what happens when they start the rollout of generative AI. I mean, ChatGPT comes on the scene in 2023. And again, you know, the public is not asking for this technology. They're not asking for a job destroying technology. And so the tech sector knows that they're going to have to shove this down people's throats. And what they needed was a strong man to help them do that. And so the alliance with Donald Trump was a merger of convenience, right? I mean, what they got was a government that was going to roll out the red carpet in the sense of like, yes, here's the frontier, you know, no rules, go for it. And what the Trump administration got was bubble to dramatically inflate the stock market and also partner for the fossil fuel industry, because this has given a lifeline to the fossil fuel sector, along with the attacks on renewables. So, you know, it was a win-win for both camps. And Silicon Valley has a long history, you know, of libertarianism, of anti-democratic thinking that was marginal, right? But its moment has come. And its moment has come because of these underlying material changes. You know, at a certain point, you're so rich, you don't have to pretend to be nice anymore.

0: This is a good segue into the final, the thing I want to end on, which is, and we haven't really talked as much about the bunkerism and the anti-immigration as much as I wanted to get into. But I mean, it's part and parcel of sort of like the thing that's in the back of, it was at least in the back of my mind as I was reading this, which is like, where is all of this freaking money coming from? And like, how is it possible to unleash endless amounts of capital to slash red tape for not just AI infrastructure and data centers, but also the explosion of, you know, Trump's nationalized police force, you know, at going after immigrants, when, you know, on the flip side, all we hear about policies that actually the public is asking for, to your point, Astro, like, you know, Medicare for all or you know, substantial climate policy or like green infrastructure policy. All you hear is we can't pay for it. Right. So I wonder if you all could talk about that contradiction and like how you see it, what is the path out of that in terms of, you know, flipping that argument on its head. Like if we have the money to pay for anything, we're just paying for the wrong things.
1: Yeah, I mean, and this is often felt very acutely in the communities that are fighting back against the data centers. You know, we quote Keyshawn Pearson in Memphis, who heads Memphis Community Against Pollution. He's also Representative Justin Pearson's brother, and you know, he talks about like what kind of infrastructure they actually need. Like, what, we're getting this data center, but we're not getting transit, we're not getting school, you know, we're not getting books for our schools. Like, there's so much else, like green energy, like no shortage of ideas. And so the money clearly is there. If we decided to spend it differently, I think this is part of why we're seeing a surge of support for democratic socialism, because people understand that they have been lied to, that there was way more that we could be asking of governments. And it's also things that, you know, even if you look at Trump's tariff regime and the abandon with which he breaks the trade deals that the U.S. has entered into, shows that these deals were not as binding as we were told, and that they also could have been changed, but they could have been changed in the interests of working people instead of in the interests of corporations. So a lot more is possible. But that said, you know, Akhila, I think it's very frightening that the decisions that are being made are clearly designed to both hollow out the state and create a kind of time bomb in the stock market that is rigged to explode on working people, on pensioners, and for the people who created this crisis to rapture themselves out of it, right? I mean, if you look at the SpaceX IPO and the ways that it was written in such a way to force regular investors, you know, who just have parts of their pension invested in the stock market, to have to invest in this very high risk company at the same time as Trump, as Musk has completely protected himself. Or even if you look at something like the Board of Peace, which is kind of like an escape plan for the Trump administration, which, you know, they're hoping will give them immunity indefinitely and control indefinitely, right? These are positions for life. They are thinking about the next stage, right? So, you know, part of what Astro and I are talking about is this is not old school colonialism in the sense that, like, the imperialism that quote unquote discovered the new world was based on this idea of boundlessness, right? What we think we're seeing with seizing Venezuela's oil or seizing Canada's water or seizing, you know, critical minerals in Greenland is much more like supersized prepping and making sure that as this all goes down, they have access to the resources, that this elite group of people has access to the resources they need. It's not necessarily as thought out as I'm making it sound. Maybe it is, but it's more a kind of an impulse. The impulse is not one of expansion

0: just to add on what Naomi said, I think, you know, it's a really good way to put it, which is the sense of boundlessness versus the awareness today that boundaries are being crossed. So, yes, they might superficially be climate denialists. I mean, we see the Trump administration killing renewable projects and scrubbing the word climate change or mentions of greenhouse gas emissions from websites. But these people are not idiots, right? All those guys in Silicon Valley, they know climate change is real. Many people in the Trump administration do as well. So it's that sense that, yeah, real boundaries are being pushed past, right? In terms of the chemistry of the planet, in terms of the concentration of wealth, in terms of what these incredibly dangerous technologies are capable of. And instead of pulling back, they're pressing the gas on those fronts, knowing that it will be catastrophic for the majority of people. And when you are playing with fire like that, you need an ideology to rationalize the damage. And that's where fascism is useful, because it tells you a story that, yeah, you deserve everything you've got. You deserve to be a trillionaire. You deserve to have your luxury bunker. You deserve to have the first flight out of the disaster zone, because you're superior for whatever reason, because of your race, because of your religion, because of your passport, because of your superior genes, because you're a genius or whatever. And so there's a feedback loop, right, where the sense of superiority justifies the destruction, and then the destruction fuels more fascist thought. And we need to break that cycle by saying, no, like, that's totally unacceptable and won't work out for the vast majority of us. And yeah, let's pull the emergency brake before it's too late.
1: I want to thank you both for taking the time and remind all our listeners you can read End Times Fascism now. You all have a very wonderful section talking about the politics of here-ness and sort of like how we chart our way out of this. And we didn't get to talk about that, but I wish we had more time. Naomi and Astra, thank you both so much for joining me on The Intercept Briefing.
0: Thanks for having us.
2: It was such a pleasure.
3: Violence I've known, and I've known the hum of a hand through the air. I've known the tightening of a fist in my hair, a forearm weight across the tiny bird hollow of my neck, the place where words die. I've known the grind of bone against bone, a butcher's block pelvis sharp against my own. I've known the negative of a hand etched upon my thigh, in the dark room of some forgotten instinct, a cool acceptance. I am breakable. You can break me. All you have to do is try. But of all the violence I've known, longest mark by far is the slow assassination of the years in which I loved, or tried to at least, in the way that I was taught, by every pastel-posed, soap-drenched magazine bought, the paper cuts inviting, the leeches to the feast, each tiny pull of the knife, such slow end. Etching epidermal patterns of me, bonsai twisted endlessly, cutting through young skin, continuing while the cells knit together again. Platelets clown dancing the great comedy, the camouflage of breaking ice into one, refreezing its wound, closing up the damage done. Violence I have known, though I'm whole now, I think, silent and wild and tall. It lies below the surface, mosquito trapped in amber, still fat, with prehistoric blood and ruin. It lies below the surface in us all.

0: Danny Dollar. Let's talk about it. Hi, I'm Danny Dollar, and tonight's podcast is about a country music songwriter that some of you may know, but many of you have never heard of, Rosa Stupenda. She wrote country songs for women, mostly. Some of them were, or still are, well-known in the country music scene. Why are we talking about her today? Well, though she was mostly behind the scenes, providing songs for artists, she also played and sang, but preferred to play rather obscure venues, little bars, and in the past few years, small concert halls here in Europe, where she played to audiences who were there to hear her songs, and not because she was a glitzy country music star. She never actually was a star. She was a songwriter that got plenty of respect from the ladies who sang her songs. But since I talked to her last year, nobody has heard from her. She seems to have dropped off the map. Fact is, nobody actually knows that much about Rosa. She was always a mystery while she was in the country scene, and she's even a greater mystery now. So tonight, I'd like to explore that mystery a little bit. In order to do that better, I've invited her longtime friend and perhaps boyfriend, Lyle Montgomery, to give us a little more insight into who she really was. Welcome, Lyle.
1: Hi, Danny. Thanks for having me on the show.
0: Well, before you ask me, Lyle, and before anyone writes to ask me, let me tell you right now, no, I don't know where Rosa is. The last time I saw her was in June last year after she finished her show in the Badener Halle in Rastatt, Germany. She was staying in the Hotel Schwert near the center of town, and the day after her show, she invited me to have breakfast with her. You might remember that I interviewed her once, many years ago, for a Country Ladies magazine, and then once for an article I pitched to Rolling Stone, which never got printed. Because she was never a star in her own right, I guess they weren't that interested in her just as a songwriter. By the way, that was long after 9/11 and my crash out of the country music scene, and before my agent Mel Banks resurrected my career.
1: Yeah, I remember your crash out. That was because of that song was released the same day as the 9/11 attack, wasn't it? Wasn't there some problem with the title?
0: Oh, Burning Tower of Love.
1: Oh, right, yeah. Not the best title for that day. It got banned from radio stations all across the nation, didn't it?
0: Yeah, that's right. And that was the end of my country music singing career in the USA, more or less. Until a few years later, my old buddy Billy Buck picked me up, and I played some concerts with him here in Europe. Mel resurrected my career for a while, but then I just decided to stay here in Europe. And it's been good to me.
1: Now, just to clear things up for me and for whoever might be listening, that song had nothing to do with the Twin Towers in New York, did it?
0: Oh, no, of course not. I recorded it about 6 months before that shit happened. It was my record company thought it would be a good idea to release it after Labor Day. Anyway, Lyle, tonight we want to talk about Rosa Stupenda, if that is actually her name. Do you know anything about that?
1: Well, I sure never called her Muriel. But from time to time, I had my suspicions. But she was good at not giving away any secrets. I'm pretty sure she had lots of them. In fact, I think that was what gave her so many ideas for her songs.
0: Even though a few of her songs were recorded by pretty well-known artists and made it into the country music charts, she wasn't the kind of personality that Rolling Stone was used to talking about in print. Maybe because nobody actually knew that much about her. But in my article for Country Ladies magazine, I tried to get as close to her as I could.
1: Yeah, she showed me that article. I think she liked it. You managed to ask her questions she didn't mind answering, like how she worked on a song, what kind of singer she preferred to give them to, and what her opinion was about Nashville and the business in general.
0: Yeah, but she managed not to answer my questions about whether her songs were drawn from her personal experience of life.
1: Yeah, she never said that much about herself. I don't know anything about her parents or whether she had brothers or sisters, anything really about her history.
0: Well, last time I saw her at breakfast that day, I told her that I would really love to be able to write a book about her. But in order to do that, I'd need more information, like all those personal details you just mentioned.
1: Oh, yeah? And what'd she say to that?
0: She said, "Danny, you want to make a dollar off of me and my life?"
1: Yeah.
0: What could I say? I told her I'd be happy to share in any profits from the book, but she wasn't interested at all.
1: You know, she told me once that as a person, she was not important at all. What was important, if you could use that word about songs, was the song itself. If it meant something to someone, that was all that mattered. Who wrote it, who sang it even, to her, those details were unimportant.
0: But she had a preference for certain singers.
1: Yeah, sure. But because she believed they could understand how to deliver the song to people in its best form.
0: How well did you actually know her, Lyle?
1: Like I told you, I knew her quite well as a person to spend time with, but I didn't know her in that deep sense that we want to know the people we love.
0: Oh, so you were in love with her?
1: Well, I met her when I was 23. She played a couple sets in my college town at a bar I used to go to with some friends. I liked her songs. I didn't know at the time that she had written that song, Speak the Truth, the one sung by Julie Diamond. And it was getting some airplay then.
0: That song got to number 32 on the country top 40 in 2004. Well, let's listen to it.

0: That was Speak the Truth, sung by Julie Diamond. So, Lyle, did she sing that song and her sets?
1: No, she sang a bunch of other songs, and a couple of them were recorded later by other artists. But when I first heard her there, all the songs she played were unknown. It was like she was testing the waters with the songs. She wanted to see how people reacted.
0: And how did they react?
1: Well, it was a college bar, Danny. How do you think they reacted? A few people paid attention, like I did. But most of the folks, you know, guys actually, they just kept talking and laughing and doing what college guys do at a bar.
0: Drink. Anybody get rowdy?
1: No, it wasn't really that kind of a place. Just kids who let the music play in the background.
0: But you were interested in country music already?
1: Well, I've always been a blues man myself, actually. I mean, I recognized a good song when I heard it, and I was just starting to learn about the outlaw country guys who had deserted Nashville. So I had an idea, but there was something about Rose's songs, not her singing, which wasn't all that fantastic. It was just the lyrics that drew me in.
0: Which is exactly why I tried to find out more about her. There are lyrics to some of her songs that make me think they must come from some deep, personal experience. Do you know the song, A House Is Not a Home?
1: Yeah, sure. It was about a year and a half later, and I was on summer break in my final year at college. So I went to visit her where she was staying near Memphis. She was working on that song one evening when I came to pick her up. She'd been invited to a music business party, and she asked me to be her plus one.
0: Were you her boyfriend at the time?
1: Look, Danny, I know you want to make it seem like I was her intimate lover, but Rosie wasn't the type to have what people like to call a boyfriend. We were cool with each other being in each other's company. I'm going to leave it at that, okay?
0: Sure, of course. So she was working on A House Is Not a Home when you came to pick her up.
1: Yeah, at the time, she lived outside of Memphis in a real small house. Had two bedrooms, living room, a porch with a swing sofa on it. You know, typical Southern-style house, but certainly no rich person's place.
0: Okay, the picture I've got in my head now is of a white clapboard house down a country dirt road with similar clapboard-style neighboring houses a couple of hundred yards away, tall eucalyptus trees behind the house, a grassy front garden strewn with wildflowers, a lazy hound dog lying on the porch, maybe a chicken or two in the garden.
1: Well, that's a vivid imagination you got there, Danny. Truth is, the road was paved, there was no dog, no chickens, and the neighbors were less than 50 yards away on either side of the house, and the trees behind had mostly been thinned on out.
0: Okay. So, tell us something about the song.
1: Well, she never locked her door, though I had to tell her that a number of times. So I just walked in after a real short knock and heard her singing, "Four walls can't hide the trouble inside, because a house is not a home."
0: It's that hook at the end of the verses. I really like that bit. I mean, it must have come from somewhere deep inside her.
1: Right. And she put down a guitar when she saw me, straightened out the papers in front of her, and put them into some kind of folder and said, "All right, let's go."
0: Just like that? No comment on the song?
1: Nothing. I said the song sounded nice, what I'd heard of it, and that I liked those lines. And she gave me one of them half smiles.
0: I got lots of those during my country ladies interview. Not so many the last time I saw her at that breakfast meeting. Anyway, go on.
1: Well, there's not much more. She grabbed that suede leather jacket she loved to wear and walked on out. I was right behind her, saw the keys on the table next to the door, took them, locked up behind us.
0: Did she give you one of her half smiles after that?
1: Yeah, but only in the car, when I told her she had to put on her seatbelt.
0: Okay, the song we've been talking about is A House Is Not a Home. It was recorded by Rita Smith and appeared on Rita Smith Again, her second album, in 2005. The album did okay. It was on the country charts for 18 weeks in 2005. Here is Rita Smith with A House Is Not a Home.

0: was A House Is Not a Home, recorded by Rita Smith for her second album. Okay, Lyle, so you go to this party with her. What's she like around the music business people?
1: It's not just music people. There are the usual rich locals, businessmen and their wives, real estate guys, not house sellers, guys who sell big tracks for factories and warehouses, stuff like that. All of them big country music fans, of course, who sometimes dump a little of their extra cash into a project, you know, like people do.
0: Yeah, sure. Everybody wants some of that glitter to rub off on them. Any important people there who could help Rose's career?
1: I didn't know any of those people. That was a first for me. But Rosa had a mischievous side to her, you know.
0: Oh, I did get that vibe from her during the interviews, and especially at breakfast that last time I saw her. It's like she's amused at a punchline that she's not going to spring on you just yet.
1: Yeah, she had some good punchlines that night, especially about the old guy from one of the more obscure labels that belonged to the Warner Music people. He was wearing the obligatory cowboy hat, black Stetson that was actually too small for his big old head. He had long hair, mostly gray and pretty thin, hanging down to his collar.
0: Boots? Western shirt with piping?
1: In red. His boots were quite nice, actually. They looked handmade from some kind of snakeskin. Anyway, it was like he wanted to appear to be a country music star. Turns out he used to be one in the late 60s. Had a number one on the country charts. When Love Was Done.
0: Whoa! Phil Greer? You met Phil Greer? That song he sang was written by Billy Buck. Billy was 16 or 17 when he wrote that one. He was singing already and had a band, but Phil Greer was already pretty well established, so when he took the song, Billy was ecstatic.
1: Rosa said he was a one-hit wonder guy who decided a steady job was better than being on the road all the time.
0: Oh, yeah, Phil Greer. Only had that one hit. He sang it on the Grand Ole Opry stage a couple of times that year, and then his producer at the record label offered him a job as an A&R man. He had a good ear for talent, so he was quite successful signing artists for the label. Then, like everything else, it got swallowed up by a bigger fish.
1: Yeah, Rosa went over to him, and they chatted for a few minutes. She didn't introduce me, and they kind of drifted away. So I went to the open bar and got myself a beer.
0: Did she have anything to say afterwards?
1: She came back with a smile on her lips and said, "That's one of the guys in this business you don't have to sleep with in order to get your song to an artist."
0: Yeah.
1: Yeah, personally, I don't think she was the type that would jump into bed with somebody in order to get a song placed. But like I told you before, even though I knew her for a while, I never really got to know her. You know what I mean?
0: Sure, sure. You're right. She didn't strike me as someone who was desperate to get recognition or desperate for money. I had the feeling that she was the kind who was on the hunt for a voice that could interpret her song the right way.
1: She never talked about it that way, but I think you're right. It wasn't just the voice. I think she sought out women who also had a background that fit the song.
0: Well, wait a second. Now that you mention it, Rita Smith grew up in rural Alabama, and she talked about her family in a few interviews, how her daddy was a drunk who beat her mother, and how she ran away from home. That fits with A House Is Not a Home, doesn't it?
1: It sure does. Then later, I was with Rosa when Natalie Brown took her song, Stay Away From My Man. It got to number 30 on the charts, I think, and had decent airplay, too. At least down south it did.
0: Natalie Brown. Sure. Divorced 3 times, changed her look after that record, went from brown-haired girl next door to a hot blonde fox you'd maybe see down in shots at the bar.
1: Yeah, but when Rosa took that song to her, Natalie Brown was happily married to Dean Mills, the NASCAR driver. She was singing, of course, and had made some records. But Rosa figured that was the voice and the personality she needed for the song.
0: Yeah, now I remember. That breakup with Dean was what pushed Natalie to start writing songs herself. Once she did that, there was no stopping her. But Stay Away From My Man got her the attention she needed. You know that Dean died in a crash about 5 years after the divorce.
1: Yeah, I'd heard about that, but by then I had lost contact with Rosa.
0: Oh, we'll get to that after we hear the song by Natalie Brown. Stay away from my man.

0: There is that hometown girl next door in Natalie's voice. Okay, later on, when she started writing, and after her third divorce, her voice got that smoky edge to it that makes you think bourbon was at work.
1: Yeah, by the way, that was Rose's drink, bourbon. She didn't really drink much of anything, not even beer, but she would drink bourbon time to time.
0: No wine? No cocktails?
1: No way. She hated cocktails. Told me once drinking a cocktail was like sipping sugar water with too much sugar.
0: How did she like her bourbon?
1: Straight, no ice, no water.
0: Hey, that reminds me of her song, Dreams of Another Life. The character in the song drinks bourbon whiskey, no water, no ice. Why don't we listen to that now? Here's Dreams of Another Life, sung by Susan LaRue. By the way, did you know that Susan LaRue was acquitted on charges of manslaughter?
1: No, I did not.
0: The jury decided that it was self-defense because she was protecting herself and her kids. It's like the song was written for her before the thing happened. Here we go. Dreams of Another Life, sung by Susan LaRue.

0: was Dreams of Another Life, sung by Susan LaRue. You were talking about bourbon being Rose's drink of choice.
1: Bourbon was our only drink of choice when we went to parties or places where there were crowds and she had to meet people. She'd sip her bourbon slow so that it could last her almost the whole evening. What she liked to do was hold the glass in her hand up high, close to her chest. I always suspected that she did that as kind of a self-protection, you know, so that she could throw the bourbon into your eyes if you got too close or got nasty with her.
0: There was an incident in L.A.
1: Now, I don't know about that. We lost touch with each other for quite a few years. She started traveling more around the U.S., Canada, even Australia. I got a job down in Houston. Had to start supporting myself after college.
0: Well, story goes that when she was in L.A. talking with some producer at one of those Malibu parties, the guy put his arm around her and tried to squeeze her in tight next to him. And she did what you said she might do. She threw her drink into his eyes, grabbed his arm, twisted it, and broke one of his fingers, like all in about 5 seconds or so.
1: Well, during the time I knew her, she was always training judo. She also ran a few miles a couple times a week. She kept fit, so I can believe that she could do what you said.
0: Ah, wow. Well, she isn't really a big girl, is she? About 5'6" or so?
1: Yeah, when she wears boots. Actually, a little over 5'4". 5'4½", maybe. But she had those slim, hard kind of muscles come from running, staying fit. She didn't smoke, didn't drink, except for when she was at functions of some kind. She liked to eat, though. Not real fatty stuff, but she'd eat ribs at a barbecue. She liked going to outdoor events like barbecues. She felt comfortable around normal people.
0: Yeah, she liked coffee, too, I think. She drank about 3 cups during our breakfast conversation. And during our 2 interviews, she always had a pot of coffee nearby so she could fill her cup.
1: Cup? You mean mug, don't you? Didn't she have a mug with her?
0: At interviews? Yeah. Yes, she had a mug. It was rather large, too.
1: Yeah, she had a few of those. All of them at least 15 ounces. I guess that's almost like half a liter of coffee in there.
0: Oh.
1: She had a small collection of them from different places she visited. Whenever she found one she liked, and it had to be that large size, she'd add it to her collection.
0: Now that you mention it, I think at the Country Ladies interview she had a dark blue mug with a pine tree on it.
1: Yeah, I know that one. I think she got that one in Oregon. Some small town out in the country at the foot of the mountains. Rosa liked her coffee. She drank a lot of it, but it was watered down quite a bit.
0: Oh, so she wasn't like that French guy.
1: Balzac?
0: Yeah, Balzac. He drank like 20 cups a day or something.
1: And they say he died of caffeine poisoning.
0: Oh. Did she drink it to stay up late at night and write stuff?
1: I never saw her drink coffee at night or even after dinner. If she wasn't gigging somewhere, she'd be in bed a little after midnight. And she was an early riser, too.
0: So, you did spend some intimate time with her.
1: Nah, Danny, I told you. I'm not getting into anything like that.
0: Okay. I can respect your privacy. And of course, Rosa's privacy, too. You said that for a few years or so, you didn't see her. Were you in contact with her at all during that time?
1: She'd call me once or twice a year, and we'd do a short catch-up, 5 minutes or so. That was when she started doing more little club sessions around the country and Canada even. Mostly small towns, rural places. Some of her songs were getting covered too, so she was making a little more money.
0: Oh, that was probably during the time when I was pitching Rolling Stone and they said, yeah, go ahead, send us something. Amy Crawford had just recorded Big Man and it was climbing the charts and I thought that would be a good hook for the article.
1: Big Man, yeah, I remember Big Man. I mean, I remember hearing it on the radio, and it felt like one of her songs. So I looked it up, and sure enough, Words and Music by Rosa Stupenda.
0: Unfortunately, that wasn't enough for Rolling Stone. They were more interested in Amy Crawford and asked me if I could do a close-up interview with Amy instead. That proved to be impossible. Her publicist heard my name when I called him, and he said, Danny Dollar? You? The 9/11 guy? No way! Can't have Amy connected to a guy like you. Not even for Rolling Stone.
1: But wasn't Amy Crawford on the cover of Rolling Stone?
0: Yeah. Her next single was written by a Nashville team of writers, hit number one, and her publicist remembered that Rolling Stone was interested in her, so they put her together with Brett Smalls, and he got her cover on the magazine.
1: That's a tough break.
0: Yeah, that's the business. Okay, now let's listen to Big Man as sung by Amy Crawford.

0: was Big Man by Amy Crawford.
1: And wasn't she part of the Me Too movement?
0: That's right. In fact, she accused a couple of those Nashville people of pressuring her into, well, compromising situations. Which brings us back to Rosa and her choice of singers, doesn't it?
1: Sure. That song speaks to that kind of situation. It's like she had radar, you know. She was able to find the woman inside the woman behind the publicity mask. She would give that woman a song that brought out the pain or the anger, the emotion that woman couldn't talk about openly in public, but that she could express through Rose's words.
0: Lyle, you summed it up perfectly for today. If you have time, I'd like to get back together with you again in the future and explore more of the mystery side of Rosa. Who is she, really? Where is she from? Her name sounds Italian, but is she of Italian heritage?
1: Yeah, Rosa didn't have a driver's license. So one of the things I did when we spent time together was drive around to places. Once, when I came to pick her up, I saw a passport on the table. It was an American passport. But I didn't open it and look inside, so I don't know if it was issued under a different name or not.
0: Before I called you to appear on the show here, I did more research and found out a couple of interesting things that might help us get closer to the truth. And I also found out that you write poems and stories. Did Rosa inspire you to start writing?
1: Maybe a little. But I used to scribble little poems and funny stories. Well, at least I thought they were funny when I was a teenager. Some of my friends laughed when I read the stories to them. But then there was high school and college and eventually a job, and writing got sidelined for a while.
0: Okay, Lyle, great. That will give us plenty to talk about next time.
1: And I've got a few stories about when Rose and I got back together again a few years before COVID hit.
0: Oh, yeah. Thanks, Lyle. Thank you very much. That was Lyle Montgomery, and I'm Danny Dollar. We'll be talking about Rosa Stupenda and her songs on the next show as well. So, come on back. Until next time.

0: pure people, pure people. This noise, pure people, pure people.
1: Where there are a lot of people, there is a lot of noise. I hate that, that, I must say. I hate that, that, I must say.
0: I prefer.
2: Lick your head.

0: I prefer this noise and fewer people. This noise, fewer people.
1: Where there are a lot of people, there is a lot of noise. I hate that, I must say. I hate that, I must say.
0: I prefer.
2: Click ahead.